guest is none other than Ole Ayrton, who is a retired physician who is a co-founder and founder of Kailash Eco Village in Portland. And he has so many incredible things to offer us in terms of information about veganic gardening and how he got started in a plant-based lifestyle. And so we welcome him to All Things Vegan. And here we go.

0: That was Vegan Heart by Daniel Redwood. You can hear more of his songs at DanielRedwood.com.
1: It's another beautiful day here in Bend. And yes, yes, we have another amazing guest. And I had the honor of knowing this amazing guest when I lived in Portland. And I watched the amazing, amazing Eco Village, Kailash Eco Village, get started and blossom and bloom, which he'll talk about. So we have today Ole Ersen, and we're very excited about that because he has a background in computer software design and medicine. He worked as a family physician for the Multnomah County Health Department in Portland until his retirement in 2018. Now, I wouldn't say retirement, though, because he's pretty busy with his wife, Maitri, and they have done such a beautiful, beautiful job creating Kailash Eco Village. So first of all and foremost, welcome, welcome, welcome. Thank you for taking the time out today. And please tell us a little bit about, let's start with your plant-based journey and how did you get there?
2: Oh, that's a great question. You know, I grew up in Corvallis, Oregon, on a 100-acre farm a couple miles north of town. And we had a whole bunch of animals. We had pigs, we had cows, we had sheep, we even had dairy cows. At one time, we had 10,000 chickens. My dad was a would-be farmer. And after World War II, with his savings, he bought this 100-acre farm north of town and started scheming on how he could make a living as a farmer. And one of his first ideas was to raise chickens for eggs. So we had 10,000 chickens, and the kids would gather the eggs and do the chicken chores. And we had a grading machine and a sanding machine and, you know, all these sort of home operation. And we'd drive around with my mom and deliver the eggs to our customers in town.
1: Wow.
2: We had the whole menagerie of animals on the farm. And so from a very early age, I was familiar with, like, you know, farm life. And one of the things I realized, well, let me finish the story. So it turns out that 10,000 chickens is nowhere near enough chickens to raise eggs. As your listeners probably know, the egg farms now are millions of chickens, you know, 2 or 3 million chickens. And it's the only way to do it and actually make money. So eventually the operation was closed down and the chickens were sold because it just didn't pencil out. It didn't make enough money. And ditto with the other animals. It's very, very, it's quite a struggle to make a living as a farmer, certainly these days. But this was back in the 70s, you know, when I was growing up, 60s and 70s. And one of the things I learned, well, we got rid of the pigs, we got rid of the dairy cows, and the only thing we had left, by the way, my dad took a job out of the farm. He was a, you know, gentleman farmer and realized he couldn't make a living as a farmer, so he took a job outside. And the animals were reduced to just sheep and cows on the pastures, which were much easier to take care of. And it was primarily just for our own family. We did shear the sheep, and the wool was sold and processed. And the cows were beef cows. So, you know, every few years, some cows were sold. But one of the things I learned is that animals on the farm, they kind of imprison you. You become 24 hours on call to the animals. So we could never really take vacations. I mean, if you take a vacation, you got to have somebody step in to take over.

0: for the operation. And cows are, they're huge animals, you know, they're 1,000 pounds or more animals. And to fence them in, to contain them, even in the pasture, was a major undertaking. And they were always getting out on the roads. And so myself and the other kids realized we never wanted to do something like that. I mean, we learned from experience, you don't want to raise animals. So anyway, sorry, how did I get onto this trend?
1: Yes,
0: journey? So anyway, I went away to college. I went to Caltech, and my roommate there was a Pakistani from a half Hindu family, and he was vegetarian. And I'd never heard of, you know, a vegetarian lifestyle. So I learned about that and decided to try it out. So I became vegetarian when I was like 20 in college. And for many years, I was just vegetarian. But after I got married, my wife, Maitri, we realized that she had asthma, but she realized that dairy really made her asthma much, much worse. In fact, she ended up hospitalized at one time after she was eating a lot of dairy, particularly cheese. And so she went vegan at that point. I didn't go vegan at that time. It took me several years longer. But eventually I realized, you know, why would you want to continue eating eggs and eating dairy? It has the health issues and the environmental issues and the compassion issues. So I became vegan years ago. And our kids were raised vegetarian, not vegan. We have three kids. Our youngest daughter is vegan, and the two other kids are vegetarian. And they were raised vegetarian, but kind of junk food vegetarians. And when I was 36, I went to medical school and became a family physician. And at that time, I was learning more about diet, and particularly the health issue. It's kind of a slam dunk that dairy, the addition of dairy and eggs to your diet, are not really conducive to health. I mean, we don't have an egg deficiency. We don't have a milk deficiency. So anyway, I hope that answers the question, how I became vegan. What was my vegan vegetarian journey?
1: For sure. And wow. 10,000 chickens is not enough. I had no clue. I had no clue that you had to have millions of chickens to have a business. I don't know how I missed that point, but wow. And that's a whole lot.
0: It's factory farming. So back in the 60s and 70s, factory farming was just beginning to get started.
1: Yeah.
0: And my dad thought 10,000 would be enough. No, but the egg farms now are literally 2 or 3 million chickens. And that's the only way, you know, by economies of scale, you can get this operation to make any financial sense.
1: Well, that's something new for me. So thank you. Okay, so you went plant-based, and tell us now about, let's just jump right into Kailash Eco Village, because I marvel at the amount of work you both have done with all the volunteers and the people that live there. So can you tell people what Kailash Eco Village is and how it got started and how it's going now?
0: Yeah, so Maitri and I started Kailash Eco Village in 2007. So this is like our 19th year going on. And from when we first moved to Portland in 1990, and that was for me to go to medical school, we were experimenting with sustainable living projects at our household in Portland. And we had, organic gardening, veganic gardening, organic gardening, and rainwater harvesting and things like that. We continued this journey in several different single-family homes in Portland during medical school and then afterwards in residency and, you know, early practice as a physician with the county. But at one point realized we wanted to take this to the next step, which is to involve sustainable projects with community. And so we started exploring the co-housing situation. And Portland has some co-housing facilities. I think there's really only one or there's two. There were two at that point. And we decided with another couple that we would start our own co-housing community in Northeast Portland called Columbia Eco Village, and we worked with Joe and Pam Leach with them about 6 months. Then we decided we had a slightly different orientation. We really wanted to push the envelope with, you know, veganic gardening and things like that. And we realized that a usual co-housing organization or operation would probably be a stretch. So we decided to start our own, and Joe and Pam continued, and they went ahead and created Columbia Co-Housing. And we went ahead and found another location in Southeast Portland, which is where we've lived ever since we came to Portland, which we christened Kailash Eco Village. It was the old cabana apartments. It's a 32 one bedroom units in Southeast Portland near Reed College. So we started that, and we started recycling and creating gardens, community gardens, and communal gardening. We got involved in rainwater harvesting, and eventually we did a large solar installation. But the gardens are veganic. We're veganic from the very beginning because we were vegan when we started the project. So the main constraint is nobody can use slaughterhouse byproducts in the gardens. And you've seen our gardens. They're just absolutely thriving. There's absolutely no need to use any slaughterhouse byproducts.
1: They're so beautiful.
0: Go ahead.
1: They're so beautiful and lush and, you know, yeah.
0: And the beautiful thing is, Kailash Eco Village is about 1 3/4 acres, and it's like about 50 residents, 32 units. We actually now reincorporated a house next door, which was part of the property historically, and that increased the space to 1 3/4 acres. So we're now 35 units, 31 bedrooms, two bedrooms, and we even have a tiny house, you know, so we have a tiny house on the property too. But it's what we call an intentional community. In other words, we've all gotten here for a purpose, the purpose being to engage in food production, organic gardening and veganic gardening, and creating community. So we meet each other in the gardens typically. We have work parties every Sunday, routinely, plus others as planned. We have four potlucks a month. And we just do a lot of things together, including other sustainable projects also. Then in 2023, a property came up next door, and this has been our project has been very successful. We actually at that point had several hundred people on our wait list or vacancy notification list. So whenever we had a vacancy, we quickly filled that. And these are people who are interested in living in a sustainable community. To fast forward to today, our vacancy notification list is 900. So this is a list of people who are interested in moving in if there are openings. And we typically have two or three a week of people who want to get on our list. I mean, so we're just growing by leaps and bounds. Yep. So there's a huge hunger for this type of living. So people here, everybody knows their neighborhood, their neighbors next door and in the entire community. We garden together. We do all kinds of projects together. So it's a really marvelous place to live. I mean, it's kind of an Eden. You go outside, just outside mm-hmm. your door, you have all kinds of vegetable gardens. We have close to 100 fruit trees now between the two properties. So I should mention, Annapurna Eco Village is about twice the size of Kailash. So now we're about 5 acres, and we have about 160 residents total. We have over 100 fruit trees, We have hundreds of feet of different grape varieties, raspberries, blueberries, marionberries, strawberries. So the gardens are incredibly lush and productive. I don't know if you ever met Neil
1: yes.
0: Robinson.
1: Yeah,
0: okay,
1: I know
0: you
1: him.
0: Met Neil. Yeah. Right. So Neil is a professional farmer.
1: Yes.
0: Who lives here on the property, and he sells extra produce. He's one of the co-managers of our group garden program, which is our communally managed garden program. There's about 25 families involved in that, and he sells between $5,000 and $10,000 worth of produce per year. Because we're so productive, we can't possibly use all the food that we produce here on site. Now, we have a couple of things, a couple of areas where we really push the envelope. So one of those is excreta recycling. Some of your veganic gardeners may know that urine is a fantastic source of nutrients. So quite a few of us here, particularly those interested in garden, actually save some or all of their urine, and then we sequester that. It's sanitized and then used on site. And we're actually permitted by the city of Portland and the state of Oregon to engage in urine recycling and sanitization, as well as composting of solid excreta here. So not everybody is involved in that. We have a handful of families who compost their poop.
1: Yeah.
0: But it would actually be difficult for us to process all of our excreta on site, because each person produces so much fertility. You have to send it to a farm. There's way, way too much for us to use on site here. Even urine, even the handful of residents who save urine, we have trouble using up all our urine because there's so much nutrients in it. And as you build your soil, as you know, when you garden organically or veganically, your soil improves every year. It just gets better and better. We figure we probably created about a foot of topsoil over the whole property by now. With composting and the use of wood chips for mulch, which we get free from the local arborists, the fertility just improves year after year, and the gardens get more productive and more beautiful. And of course, your fruit trees, you start them young and then they get big, and the berries and the grapes, as they mature, they become perennial, so there's much less care involved compared to when you first started them. So I hope that gives an idea of what we're doing here.
2: So my understanding is that organic products can contain non-organic products like steer manure and pig manure and all that. So if it's just organic, it's not veganic. Is that the main difference?
0: Yes, right. So we don't use any animal manures here, and we don't use any slaughterhouse byproducts. So a very common ingredient used in organic farming are slaughterhouse byproducts like bone meal or blood meal or fish meal, fish emulsion. These are different things that have environmentally very devastating effects. I mean, the oceans are just becoming way, way overfished now. I mean, we're with factory fishing now, you can just vacuum up all the sea life, and they have select species that they want to sell for human consumption, but so much of it is just ground up as a meal. It's a protein meal that can be used as a fertilizer, and it can be used in organic farming, I believe. It's definitely used in conventional farming, but it has a devastating effect on the oceans, the overfishing situation. So it's something we really, as a planet, we need to totally get away from that and then let the oceans heal themselves.
3: For people that are new to this conversation, please look this up, because this is really valuable information, and especially building the topsoil, because one of the things, compost is such an important factor in this world right now, because we need soil to produce amazing nutrient-dense food. So even if you have a backyard compost, you're doing something positive. And there's so much to learn. Do you have any educational classes that you give? Because there's so much to learn and you have so much great experience now.
0: Well, we're not doing classes ourselves other than learn by experience, learn by doing. So when somebody moves in and they haven't had a lot of experience with organic gardening or veganic gardening in the past, they learn here the techniques. So if you want to get involved in gardening, you typically will join our group gardening program. And then when you meet with the other gardeners, they'll tell you what we need to do. And you learn by doing. And eventually you can do your own plot. We also have sort of a mini community garden programming where each resident, and that actually includes some neighbors, some of our neighbors participate in this too. You can have your own individual garden plot where you totally control what you grow. Yeah, so this is a little bit different from our group gardening program where the group as a whole decides what to grow, where to locate it. The seeds are started. We have a little greenhouse, so we start our own seeds. So you're one of the participants of many. But in the individual garden plot program, you totally control what goes on in your plot.
3: So some of these intentional communities wind up not working out and they fizzle after a while. What do you think is a key to your success?
0: Our community building is very, very important. So people here belong to a community. I mean, that's really a wonderful thing. We're kind of an antidote to the estrangement that's going on in America where people feel so isolated and there's so much really an epidemic of depression and mental health issues. So gardening and community building and working and playing together are absolute antidotes to this. Gardening itself is such an antidepressant. You're out playing with the soil and you're out in nature and you plant seeds and you see how they develop and turn into crops. Beautiful plants and crops. The gardens themselves are so beautiful, even if they didn't produce any food. It's just a wonderful mood booster to be in the gardens and be surrounded by all this fertility and verdancy.
3: Yes, it's so nurturing. It's so nourishing. And Dan Buettner of the Blue Zones Project says the two exercises that keep people living longer is walking and gardening, because in gardening you're bending down, you're in the soil, you're getting the nutrients from the soil. I've been earthing lately. I've been walking barefoot on the grass as long as there's no pesticides on it, right? And so all of these things, you know, the earth is there for us. We need to be there for it. You know, we need to take care of it. And when we're toxifying it, it's not really conducive to our own health and the planet's health and the animals and the insects. So thank you so much for all of the work that you put in to do this.
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0: And then tell me about, like, your potlucks must be magnificent.
1: Yeah, no, our potlucks are vegan. We do have a vegan requirement in our community room. So we just had a potluck yesterday with about 25 residents from both Echo Villages together. And the dishes are amazing, and many are prepared with foods that we've grown ourselves. Isn't that wonderful to eat your own food?
0: Yes, and very, very nutritious.

0: I recently was with a friend who had a vegan meal for lunch, but had bacon on the side, and she's dealing with cancer. And I don't want to be judgmental, and I don't want to get in somebody's business on one hand. On the other hand, is there anything that you would suggest about how to approach the subject that is very sensitive? People's health is a very sensitive topic. And at the same time, we know the health benefits of living this lifestyle. And yes, vegans get cancer. Yes, they have heart attacks. That's not the point. The point is that a lot of these diseases are preventable and reversible. So is there something and some way of saying something to someone who's already in it, already doing the stuff that's feeding the cancer? Is there a way of saying it that can get through and or not say anything at all?
1: Well, that's a very difficult question. As you rightly realize, it is a very sensitive subject because it involves people's identity on such an intimate level. You know, what they eat, what kind of foods they eat, and what do they grow up with. So you're right, it is a very, very tricky thing. So a couple of points I would bring up. I generally try to avoid the use of the word vegan, the V word, and prefer plant-based.
0: Yes.
1: Because it doesn't evoke so many of these connotations that have become negative in mainstream society. So that's one suggestion I would make. And perhaps the most important one is just teach by example. So everybody knows that Maitri and I are vegan, and many of the people here are vegan. Not, by the way, not everybody at Thatco Village is vegan. In your own unit, you can eat whatever you want. But in the community room, it is reserved as a vegan space. Outside the community room, you can eat whatever you want. So if people are having an outdoor meal, they can include non-vegan items. But I'm 71, and people kind of marvel at my energy. And so just by example, you can see, hey, this guy's vegan. How does he have so much energy? But initiating a conversation with somebody who could benefit from that is fraught, I would say.
0: Okay.
1: On the other hand, of course, let them know by all means that you're open to having a conversation and you have suggestions. You know, you can make suggestions in a less threatening manner.
0: Yes.
1: So.
0: Yes.
1: That's how it's got to be done.
0: Yes, for sure. And being sensitive. And I'm myself, I'm improving my way of being vegan because I was not as Whole Foods oriented for a while. And now I'm doing a lot more Whole Foods and, you know, fruits and vegetables. And, you know, people would laugh at me. They're just like, but you're vegan. Of course you have fruits and vegetables. I know, but I need to up that for my particular body type. And you were talking about asthma. Definitely being vegan has definitely helped that. I was allergic to cats my whole life and until about 9 years ago. And I think it's the ongoing, you know, being vegan now for 26 years that really helped that issue. So as we are about to wrap up, Judy, do you have any more questions?
2: I was wondering, when you made the decision to not focus on medicine with your patients, and you went toward plant-based diets, did you get any pushback from any of the staff that you were with? How did that happen? I know you had a friend or someone that kind of inspired you, but did you watch any films or listen to anything that made you make that decision?
1: Let's take a big picture view of things here. So imagine 20 years ago, 20, 25 years ago, people didn't even know what vegan meant. So, I mean, we sometimes lose perspective. We have made so much progress in the last 20, 25 years. So you can get vegan options when you eat outdoors just about anywhere. So we've made tremendous progress in that area. But still, people have a lot of this, these old ideas that are clearly have been debunked, like the importance of meat in a diet. I mean, I still will encounter people who tell me their naturopath or their doctor tells them they need to eat meat. I mean, this was debunked long, long ago. There are no nutrients in meat that you can't get from a vegan diet. So you mentioned how, so as part of my work in the county health department, I worked at the county jail. So in this circumstance, your clients, the inmates, are basically inpatients. You totally control what they eat, where they sleep. You know, their entire life is under your control, under the control of the corrections department. And knowing the advantage of a vegan diet, I would very often make recommendations to clients, and we would order vegan diets or any other particular special diet for the clients. But there was some resistance from the staff. For example, at one time I made the suggestion, why don't we make the default jail diet a vegan diet? But you get immediate pushback from the food service. So the corrections department contracts out the food preparation to a business like Aramark was our food provider. And they actually have, because they're such a large, I mean, it's kind of a large multinational corporation, and they serve so many institutions. They have their own dietitians. And that even the dietitians would sometimes give pushback. But I remember one of the issues that we have constantly in the jail is problems with constipation. And of course, constipation is caused by a fiber deficiency. So were you to make a vegan diet the default diet, you would probably have much less constipation. I mean, it's hard to imagine the sort of mundane problems we had to deal with over and over again because of a poor diet, a poorly designed diet. So you have resistance from staff for sure, but that's why I brought up this. If we put things in perspective, things have changed dramatically for the better in the last 20 years or so. So there's much less staff resistance at this point. I suspect eventually most jails will have a vegan diet as the default diet. I mean, because the evidence is becoming more and more persuasive as time passes. It's cheaper too. So jails are very cost conscious. Jails are not only cost conscious about diet, but when somebody comes into jail, the jailing jurisdiction is totally responsible for their medical costs. Your insurance cuts off when you come into jail, when you're incarcerated. So all the more incentive to have a preventive approach to reduce the cost of incarceration.
2: I read about a study a few years ago where they tried it. I think it was for 3 months. It might have been 6 months. They tried a vegan diet in this jail, and the biggest thing was the violence rate went down, way down.
0: Yes, I was thinking that too, because the violence of slaughtering an animal gets translated into the food and then into your body. I know that I had a personal experience with that, because before I was vegan, I was a flexitarian, and I would have meat every once in a while. And if I had a hamburger the next day, I woke up, I was angry. I'm not kidding. So there is a connection between what happens to those animals. It's in their DNA, and then we swallow the DNA, and that becomes what. I'm not saying that's true for everybody, and I'm not saying it's true across the board, but I'm saying that it definitely is. There is a connection for sure. Well, this has been so wonderful, and I'm a little jealous because one of my One of my dreams and visions is to have a vegan eco-village of tiny homes, and you are an inspiration that you put your hard work and your vision, and you and Maitree and everybody put their hard work and their love for the planet and each other into this project that is sustainable and thriving. So kudos to you. And also just want to mention that the VegFest is coming up in Hillsboro the end of this month, the 29th and 30th. For our listeners, if you go to nwveg.org, you can see all the details. And that is 2 days of lots of great information, lots of food demos, lots of great samples, and meeting great people and doctors and authors and chefs. And it's a wonderful opportunity for our listeners if you're going up to Hillsboro, and then you can go eat at the amazing, amazing restaurants in Portland. So thank you so much, Ole, for your time, your effort, your energy. And I know that Judy and I are just, we're going to be talking about this for a long time to come, that you are available and you have such great information.
2: And let's see if he has any last words for the listeners.
0: Yes.
1: Well, thank you very much for inviting me to participate in your great, great program. Maybe my one last point is a lot of people tend to imagine a better future, their particular future. And they're pipe dreamers. They sit in their armchair with their pipe and they dream of what might be. But nothing ever happens. You got to roll up your sleeves mm-hmm. and take the next step. So that's what I want to encourage people to do. Explore dietary changes. Explore changes in how you might live. Imagine a place that might be more inspiring for you to live. So check it out and see. And hey, you can always start to create your own communities. So Donna, you're talking about having a tiny house community. That sounds like a great project to get started. I really encourage you to move forward on that.
0: Thank you.
2: And tell our listeners where they can find more information about you and the projects you're working on.
1: Sure. Yeah. So we have a great website, kailashecovillage.org. And it has a great digest of all of the different kinds of projects that we're doing, rainwater harvesting and energy production and solar panels and veganic gardening and all of those different projects that we do in community building projects. So check out our website. There's a contact button. You can get on our vacancy notification list if you're in Portland and want to see if there's an opening for you to move in.
0: I think maybe you need a skyscraper at this point. You need to build up.
1: Yeah,
0: oh, it's just,
1: yeah.
0: It's a pleasure to reconnect with you, and greetings to Maitree and Neil and the whole crew, and thank you so much.
2: Yes, thank you for your
1: time. Thank you, and you're welcome.
2: I really appreciate that.
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3: How about a T-Mobile Sidekick?
4: No, stop.
6: Hey, Ivory.
7: Yeah, Jonathan.
6: You're vegan, right?
7: Yes, that's right, I am.
6: Can I ask you some questions then?
7: Sure, man. Of course you can.
6: Are you ready for the questions then?
7: What are you waiting for?

0: isn't food just bland and gross?
1: No, it's yummier than most.
0: You care about animals more, you do.
1: I care about animals, people too.
0: Aren't vegan men weak and girly?
1: I find vegan men quite sexy.
0: B12, so they're ha ha.
1: B12's for bacteria.

0: I think I get it now.
1: You do?
0: Yeah, it's all about plants.
1: Yep, that's pretty much it.
0: Okay, cool. Glad we cleared it up.
1: Me too. Let's have a snack.
0: Okay.
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0: My name is John Barbels, and I'm one of the owners of El Sancho Taco Shop. 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
4: This is Louise Kaplan with your KPOV Daily Report for Tuesday, August 11th, 2026. Aaron Farinacci has been charged with starting one of the wildfires in Spokane, Washington, that have destroyed more than 850 buildings. Police said he admitted he planned the crime for weeks and researched when the weather would be the best for lighting it. Tens of thousands of people were forced to evacuate, and many still cannot return home. Farinacci was scheduled to be arraigned on 5 first-degree arson charges Thursday, but his lawyer asked for a competency evaluation before he enters a plea. Farinacci admitted he started the fire and several others last year, describing fires as powerful and beautiful. Paul Child has been credited with leading police to Farinacci after seeing him hunched over near some trees looking nervous. John Day Fossil Beds National Monument has reopened after wildfire threats from the Row Creek complex subsided, allowing officials to lift evacuation levels within the park. The fire burned about one-third of the Painted Hills unit, but the rest of the Sheeprock unit, including the Thomas Condon Visitor Center and historic James Cant Ranch, was not directly affected. Fire crews also prevented the blaze from crossing Highway 218 into the Clarno unit. Park officials urged visitors to stay on designated trails to help protect sensitive geologic and paleontological resources, particularly as the Painted Hills recover from the fire. Smokey the Bear celebrated his 82nd birthday on Sunday at the Cascade Lakes Welcome Station. Rangers and guests sang happy birthday and shared cupcakes. The fictional character Smokey Bear was created for advertising in 1944. The real-life orphan bear cub who became the living symbol was rescued from a 1950 forest fire. The nonprofit Thistle and Nest is receiving $650,000 from the City of Bend's Affordable Housing Fund for new construction at Woodhaven Estates in Southeast Bend. Homebuyers earning up to 80% of the median area income are eligible for up to $50,000. The houses will be available in 2027. And finally, Bend North Little League stayed alive in the Little League Northwest Regional on Monday with an 11-3 win over a team from Alaska. Alaska jumped out to an early lead with 3 runs in the top of the first inning, but Bend broke the game open with 6 runs in the third and 4 more in the fourth. Bend North will play again on Wednesday, August 12th, against either Idaho or Washington. This has been Louise Kaplan with your KPOV Daily Report for Tuesday, August 11th, as compiled by Tom Kelly.
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goodness, that was a blast of fireworks. Keeping it hot, keeping it 100 here. Anything that you can touch and basically will burn you is what we'll be playing here tonight on Hot Jazz.

0: is Jazzline on KPOV, your High Desert Community Radio. I'm your host, the Misplaced Modifier, and you are tuned into Jazzline. That was Larry Young featuring the song Sunshine Fly Away from his 1973, I almost said 2023, or 2073. Oh, crazy. 1973, that sounds better. Record that he put out on Perception Records, a label that was, I believe, originally used as more of a pop and rock label. A lot more rock and roll and pop acts were signed to Perception. But at some point in the late 60s, I believe, it started to garner, well, the roster started to build on more of a soul leaning, and that's kind of where it popularized. And Larry had done a decent amount on Blue Note, and so this was definitely a more kind of freewheeling fusion exploratory record for the organist and composer. The album also features a mystery guest, which on saxophone and vocals, which turned out to be Pharoah Sanders, which is pretty great. Before that, it was Gene Karn with Summertime, and that comes off of a Jazz is Dead compilation, or Jazz is Dead recording, I should say. It was the 12th in that series, which is spearheaded by Adrian Young and Ali Sheed Muhammad. Summertime, I believe, was written by Gene. And Miss Karn is known for having quite the register vocally. She sang with Earth, Wind, and Fire, and her husband, then husband in the 70s, Doug Karn, did a lot of work, as did she, for the Black Jazz label out of Oakland. And then Karn also was featured on a handful of more, I would say, kind of disco-y records, along with I think we can throw her into the golden age or era of Philly soul. Yeah, I want to say she could do like five octaves or something, just incredible. And so that release, I believe, it's not like really a full length. It's a fairly short, it's more of an EP, I guess. It spins on 45s if you have the vinyl. Sounds great. It was definitely a pick that I think it kind of stands out. That is an incredible, Jazz is Dead has done an incredible job of pulling together jazz, funk, soul musicians that are still alive, and Adrian and Ali have done just a wonderful job of recording them and touring with them. And this was I got to see Doug a handful of years back, and then to see that they also got Gene to record was pretty great. Before that, we heard from Ramsey Lewis, the slightly more eccentric organ player and pianist, keyboardist, off of his Sun Goddess LP from 74. We heard Hot Dog It, and not necessarily maybe a little off the line of jazz, but I think you can make the connection. And then we opened with Charlie Parker and Dizzy Gillespie with a track titled Hot House, because my house over the last few days is just, it's been hot. And with that smoke coming in and closing the windows and realizing your house is 81 degrees on the inside is, that's some rough sleeping. Good song nonetheless off of that wonderful Complete Savoy and Dial Masters release. I want to say it was the late 90s. I think the title of that release is The Yardbird Suite, Charlie being nicknamed The Yardbird. We're going to take a quick break. I'm going to figure out why I have so much echo in my microphone. It's kind of throwing me for a loop. When we return, we're going to hear some really early period Sun Ra. So stay tuned for that.
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seems to know your caress isn't mine to possess. How could someone possess a star? But you may long

You're tuned into the Jazz Line on KPOV Bend, your high desert community radio. Gene McDaniel's there with Long Hot Summer, one of my favorites from Mr. McDaniel's. And he put out a handful of soul records in the 60s, the first two in Times Like These and Sometimes I'm Happy, Sometimes I'm Blue. They didn't equate the sales or the number ones or radio hits, I guess, as expected. And so for his third attempt, he was paired up with a non-musician, but a producer nonetheless. Mr. Snuff Garrett, and it was I think probably comes from his use of smokeless tobacco, but he was a bit of a dictator, and Gene didn't feel great about the recordings that took place on his third record, which was titled 100 Pounds of Clay. And I believe 100 Pounds ended up getting him darn near close to a number one. I'm not sure exactly where it would have landed. Maybe number three on the Billboard charts. And yet, you know, even with that, McDaniel's just sort of kind of eked on through the 60s until he basically decided that, you know, when he signed with Atlantic, he was going to use his full name, Eugene, and he puts out an album titled in 1970 titled Outlaw. So he'd taken a handful of years off of recording, records the Outlaw, and then after that puts out the Headless Heroes of the Apocalypse in 1971, which was banned from certain radio stations and radio play, and it's just absolutely just a incredible fusion record. And and I say all that because Eugene's like first love was jazz. He was a huge Miles Davis and Coltrane fan, Ornette Coleman. He loved it all, and I think the inspiration from those guys, what they were doing, I think it trickled after many attempts. I mean, he put out, you know, five or six soul records in the early 60s, often with songs that had already been recorded. So I pulled Long Hot Summer off of Movie Memories, but that Long Hot Summer shows up on a handful of his recordings as well. But gorgeous stuff, gorgeous voice, and then, yeah, highly recommend the stuff that he ends up doing in the 70s. Before that, before Mr. McDaniels, we heard from Yusuf Lateef with Summer Song, off of a 1960, same year, that we were just talking about, Riverside recording, the Centaur and the Phoenix, a nice modal, slightly orchestral esque recording from Mr. Lateef. And we opened that set with, Sun Ra and his orchestra, from their 57 release Supersonic Jazz, which I think technically qualifies their first release on Saturn Records, on the L Saturn label that Sun Ra and Alton Abraham started. And yeah, some tracks, some songs on that that LP that Sun Ra actually never would revisit or play live, which is kind of interesting. So I don't know the last time that I feel like it's received some attention, maybe last year,
they did an expanded edition on this. But as I've stated here on Jazzline before, you know, Sun Ra was recording just constantly, touring constantly, writing constantly. Group shakeup was common. Who's present for, you know, which recording, which practice. It was constant and in flux and pivots here and there. And keeping track of all of that, you know, Sun Ra wasn't a great custodian of his of that, of keeping track of who played what, recording dates, where it was recorded. So it in some ways adds to the storytelling that accompanies Mr. Sun Ra. Up next, continuing kind of with this summertime, hot, smoky August weather, we're going to hear from Ronnie Matthews, does a cover of Gershwin's Summertime. This is off of a 75 release from East Wind, a Japanese label. Let's see, where was it? Was it recorded in... Yeah, I was going to say, I'm pretty sure it wasn't recorded in Japan. And it wasn't. It was recorded at the Vanguard Studios in New York in 75. And he is joined by somebody that... On drums, I thought Roy Haynes was on drums. No, it's not Roy Haynes. It's Lewis Hayes is on drums. Detroit jazz drummer who played with Yusuf Lateef and Cannonball Adderley and Oscar Peterson and Horace Silver and a bunch of others. But it's a bouncy tune. I don't think we featured Ronnie on Jazzline. I dig his style. He put out something with Freddie Hubbard on Prestige back in like 65 or 64 called Doing the Thang. and then, you know, he's like, it's a name where it, like, it's hard to find him in the liner notes. But I mean, I know he played with Freddie's quintet, Hubbard's quintet for a little bit. He did stuff with Dexter Gordon. I think he might have even gotten his start with Art Blakey and the Jazz Messengers. But his own work featuring, you know, maybe some of his own compositions and then just fronting a group, it's a lot less of that. And so Trip to the Orient is like one of the firsts, I think, for him. And so, yeah, here we go. Summertime, Gershwin classic here on Jazzline. Enjoy.

Mahalia Jackson here on Jazzline with Summertime, and sometimes I feel like a motherless child. Off of the Best Of compilation, and then I have a German release, I believe, from Amiga. It was put out in 78. The cover is very powerful and magnetic. Obviously it's Mahalia, so gospel infused, and stuff from most of it was, mid to late 50s with some early 60s recordings. And a lot of it was done in New York, and a handful of the recordings off of that, are sort of guesses as to who was playing. And I'm not typically a fan of compilations like that, but like I said, the cover is so captivating that I couldn't pass it up. Before that, we heard from Odetta, and she put out this incredible bluesy, definitely in line with the tunes we play here on Jazzline. Odetta and the Blues on Riverside, 1962, and she's equipped with clarinetist Herb Hall and Buck Clayton on trumpet, Vic Dickerson on trombone. And boy, they can really add some oomph to her vocals. And Odetta's just, she's a central figure to not only the revival music or folk movement or music of the 50s and 60s, but as a singer and a guitarist and songwriter. She was a human rights activist, but she just had this expansive repertoire of, it definitely centered on American folk, but her reach into the blues, into jazz, into spirituals was, I don't know that you can emphasize the significance of it. I mean, Dylan has talked endlessly about her impact on him. Joan Baez did the same, Mavis Staples. And so she just doesn't get enough shout outs. So, felt like the right time, to throw on some Odetta. And then we opened with Ronnie Matthews, pianist, somebody that, just haven't played here on Jazzline, and found a sweet spot, him doing a cover of Gershwin's classic Summertime, which is the ending track on his 1975 Trip to the Orient, which features, Louis Hayes on drums and Yoshio Suzuki on bass. And, Eastwind put that out in 1975, and then I don't believe it's. I think that's the only LP issue. I think on CD it's had a few reissues in Japan, but never been available here. It's never been reissued stateside. It's always been in Japan, and I think a big part of that was in the 70s. There were just Japanese. Interest. Sometimes it was, who was producing the recording, happened to be, in New York and was like, hey, we want to pay you to do this. But then, it's going to be released only in Japan. And, to get a paid gig, especially in the mid 70s as a jazz musician, as the terrain had shifted a little bit, finding yourself getting paid for shows and getting advances on studio recordings, people were
putting that money towards rock and soul and disco, and so you're gonna jump on that. I think Ronnie sounded great. Nice and bouncy. Totally dig it. All right, let's see. Up next, we're going to take a listen to Cleveland Francis Jr. This is more, it's like soul folk, but again, he was deeply, deeply connected, to, a jazz side of things, I guess. The way that he would extrapolate, songs that, you know, I mean, he does covers of Beatles stuff and Gordon Lightfoot stuff. But his ear for tweaking it, making it his own, and the way that he would improvise, is always struck me. And, lo and behold, he has, his own rendition of Gershwin's Summertime. So let's take a listen to that. You're tuned into Jazzline. Thanks so much. And, hope you enjoy these summer tunes, this hot August weather.

0: Andrew Hill here on Jazzline. You're tuned in to KPOV Bend, your High Desert Community Radio. Smokestack was the LP. Came out in 1966 as part of a series of post-bop recordings from Mr. Hill. And that was the title track. He and Roy Haynes, Richard Davis, and Eddie Kahn recorded this in December of 63. And so it's always interesting the amount of time, the amount of space between recording dates and issue dates with Blue Note, especially around this time. You know, so to record something right before 64, and then I believe Smokestack was released in the summer of 66. It's, you know, it's like 2.5 years old. And so, I think as a, as a creator and as a writer, composer, and somebody that was just very heady, very cerebral, Andrew Hill, constantly working. I just think to put out something, would have gotten paid to for his time, for the band's time, paid for rehearsals, and so it's, in some ways it's like, okay, I'm able to pay the bills and whatnot. But I also wondered, like, after a year, is he like, I want to hear what this sounds like. I want to, like, curious what the audience is going to say. And then, for something to go 2.5 years without a release. And this is common, Sun Ra put out stuff 10 years after the fact. And but just a head scratch there. Before that, Lloyd Miller with from a compilation. I believe it's a compilation. It's a double LP that came out with some live stuff and just recordings kind of from all over Lloyd's own collection, his own archives, master recordings. And Lloyd, we featured here on the show a handful of times. His sweet spot is essentially in Persian and Afghan music. He spent a lot of time in Iran and was born in California. But I think because of family stuff, like they traveled and his parents brought the kids along, and so he became really intrigued with the sounds of the Middle East, and but was also very hip to what was going on in the jazz continuum, and so he did something for, there was a television show that ran in Tehran. And so anyways, this song is called Summertime, but time is T-H-Y-M-E, play on words there. So Summertime in Tehran. And this was recorded in 1972. And so essentially what Lloyd is doing is he's like, he took Gershwin's classic and then kind of tweaked it a little bit, added his own flair to it. And but that double LP came out a handful of years ago, maybe 2022. It's a great listen. Some avant-garde leaning stuff, some free jazz, but his flair of incorporating Persian and Afghan themed pieces is great. And then if, you know, you're interested in that, I highly recommend his Oriental Jazz recording from 68. Is great. There's trio stuff and quartet stuff on there that it's just really eye-opening. And we opened with Cleveland Francis, mostly because he's just got a hell of a voice, and also because it was the song Summertime, and that seems to be the theme for the evening. We're going to take a quick break, and when we come back, we are going to dabble with a little more Sun Ra. He's going to do his take on some Gershwin as well. Stick around.
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0: 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And by them doing this, this helps keep us, keep KPOV truly independent. And so we are grateful for that. And then I'm going to stay on the horn here to throw down a PSA. So Neighborhood Impacts Child Care Resources Department is currently accepting applications for Baby Promise, which is a no-cost child care program for families with children ages 6 weeks to 3 years. 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And if you're interested, more information can be found let me back up a little bit. Yes, for more information, or to complete an application, you could visit neighborhoodimpact.org/baby-promise. And then for questions or assistance, you can email babypromise@neighborhoodimpact.org, or you could give them a call at 541-419-0057. All right, we have Sun Ra up next with his take of Summertime. This is with his work with the Cosmic Rays, a nice vocal, and it's that beautiful weird that Sun Ra just nails out of the park. Enjoy.

Cassie Kinoshi with Smoke in the Sun there off of her 2024 release titled Gratitude on International Anthem, a live recording that happened back in, I think it was a mix of dates, but I think 2023 and 2021. Before that, Cleveland Francis, Hot Sun, Beyond the Willow Tree, and we also heard from Ahmed Abdul Malik, Summertime, off of the Spiritual Jazz 10th compilation from Prestige. That is a Jasmine compilation from 2019. And we open that with Cosmic Rays, Summertime, Sun Ra sort of exclusive that had been unreleased for a long time, or unissued, I should say, but that got taken care of a handful of years ago by Interplanetary Concepts. They've been doing God's work there on Sun Ra's catalog. So, we're going to end tonight with Mr. Harold Land put out a recording back in 71 titled Choma, which translates to the word burn. And it seems like that's kind of where we are right now. Things are burning. So I leave you with that. Be good to each other. Take care of each other. Peace and every good. See you next week.

0: woven in between the lines here. Yeah, not sure. Not sure why that's not picking up. Yeah. I have no idea, my man. Let me, nope. Yeah, something.
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I'm running out of petrol now. 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Going into the end of this one. Quite pleased about it, really. Hope you liked it.

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It's just another rotten mess. And when it's gonna change, my friend, is anybody's guess. So I'm watching and I'm waiting, hoping for the best. Even think I'll go to pray every time I hear them saying that there's no way to delay that trouble coming every day. No way to delay that trouble coming every day.

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Every time I hear them saying that there's no way to delay that trouble coming every day. No way to delay that trouble coming every day.

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Cause baby, I don't need it. Take your TV tube and eat it. And all that phony stuff on sports and all the unconfirmed reports. You know, I watch that rotten box until my head began to hurt. From checking out the way the newsmen say they get the dirt before the guys on channel so-and-so. And further they assert that any show they'll interrupt to bring you news if it comes up. They say that if the place blows up, they will be the first to tell. Cause the boys they got down.

household item. Watch a mob just turn and bite them, and they say it served them right, because a few of them were white. And it's the same across the nation, black and white.

equality as it applies to you and me. Our country isn't free, and the law refused to see if all that you can ever be is just a lousy janitor. And unless your uncle owns the store, you know that five and every four just won't amount to nothing more than to watch the rats go across the floor and make up songs about being poor.

All right. Can you hear me out there? Here we are. Sorry about that. Kind of a big break. And I had an engineer come in, and we were working on some technical difficulties from the previous show. So, anyway, this is Public Radio, and I'm your host, DJ JJJ. You are listening to King Gizzard and the Lizard Wizard in the background. That's Head On Pill. You just heard some Tedeschi Trucks band doing Midnight in Harlem. And this is 88.9 KPOV Ben, High Desert Community Radio. Bear with me, I'm a little... Got a lot of stuff going on in here right now tonight. Played some All Them Witches with Angel on the Wayside. Little John Butler Trio doing Spring to Come. Some Brodies and the Grodies doing Trump Can Eat Poop. A little Zappa doing Trouble Every Day. And of course, our theme song, Roadrunner. And that was by Carbon Silicon. So, yeah. Thanks for listening. Thanks for bearing with us. We're switching studios and there's some stuff going on, but we're working on it. We'll be back. 100%. We're like 99% there, but we're good. Good thing we have people on call and people that come in and people like myself that can... We're on the fly. We could just change things up and do things and act quickly. So I'm gonna be gone next on Thursday. I'm leaving. I'm gonna go see King Gizzard and the Lizard Wizard, who you're listening to right now, in a festival in Denver. So I'm going to play a bunch of King Giz tonight. I hope you like them. It's all over the board. It's the same band. You might not think it, but it is. It's a psychedelic rock, Australian psych rockers. One of my favorites. I played them all over the years, the last 12 years. I went back and looked. And it's one of my favorite bands, so I'm going to give you a little taste tonight. Not just one song, but many songs. So I hope you enjoy it. This is King Giz and the Lizard, King Gizzard and the Lizard Wizard. I'm hyphenating that to King Giz and the Lizard Wiz. Or just King Giz. If you know, you know. But now you know. You heard it here on Variable Velocity 88.9 at Desert Community Radio.

All right. This is DJ JJJ. You are listening to Variable Velocity here on 88.9 KPOV Bend, High Desert Community Radio. I'm playing King Gizzard and the Lizard Wizard. Almost for the rest of the show. But I'm going to go see them this weekend in Buena Vista, Colorado. So I'm playing some tunes. Maybe some that I want them to play and I want to hear. And just some that I want to broadcast out to you guys, you know? Broadcast the cast. Some King Giz. Anyway, you're listening to Mycelium in the background here. And that's from the release Ice, Death, Planets, Lungs, Mushroom, and Lava, 2022. Before that was Dead Stick from last year, 2025. Little Rattlesnake from 2016. And we started that little set out with Head On Pill from their album Float Along. That was from 2013. That's right, 2013. Been around a while if you haven't heard him. If you have, good on ya. Hope you're enjoying it. They're a band that plays a lot of different music. And I hope you'll see that. It's gonna get a little heavy here. Most people don't understand that, but that's how I got into them. Very, very heavy. Anyway, we're Variable Velocity every Tuesday, 8 to 10, every Friday, noon to 2. 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And we have years of programming on there. Every show, all the music. You'll find something. Everyone does. Something you like. Something you never heard of. Something that's not on your normal airwaves. Or playlist. Or app. Anywhere in the world. I got a... Next up is Boogeyman Sam. That's right. Boogeyman Sam. Coming up after this. This is Mycelium that you're listening to. If you're not sure what that means, it's a mushroom. That's right. Mycelium. Thanks for listening. This is DJ JJJ. 88.9 KPOV Bend. 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

All right, all right, all right. This is DJ JJJ. You're listening to Variable Velocity. We got King Gizzard and the Lizard Wizard playing in the background. This is 88.9 KPOV Bend, High Desert Community Radio. I'm your host every Tuesday 8 to 10 and every Friday noon to 2. I'm playing a bunch of King Gizzard and the Lizard Wizard. You are listening to Magma from Earth, Planets, Lungs, Mushrooms, and Lava. Before that, you just heard some Cy Boogie from 2019. Played some Field of Vision, which that's where I'm going. That's their festival in Colorado. Hence, I'm playing a bunch of King Gizzard tonight. Leaving in a couple days. I'll be back and tell you all about it. Before that was Boogeyman Sam for 2019. And then we played Mycelium. During my last station break. And here I am. Jamming out with Magma. They're known for long songs, so I can play in between them. Lots of music going on. So, yeah. Hope you're enjoying the show. Thanks for listening. 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That's right. You're not going to hear this on the. Well, I'm not going to say names, but major radio stations across Central Oregon. Not King Gizzard and the Lizard Wizard, that's for sure. See what we got coming up next. Here we go. Let me just make sure about that. After this, we got the Great Chain of Being. I always like to say the Great Dane of Being. This goes out to Crispy Dane. He's been listening lately, so I wanted to make sure this was in there. From their album Gumboot Soup. All right. Check us out. Every Tuesday, 8 to 10. I'll be back in a little bit. Enjoy the show.

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1: Brave fighters of the Resistance, I am Colonel Zeta, commander of the Starship Centaur. 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Together we can destroy these sworn enemies of humanity and put an end to war once and for all.

All right. DJ. Playing some King Gizzard and the Lizard Wizard for you. This is Evil Death Roll from 2016. And, I hope you're enjoying it. You heard Wawa before this. And then the Great Dane of Being. Actually, the Great Chain of Being, but anyway. You heard that before. It's about my... Where are we at? We got about 20 minutes left. I want to thank you for listening. Hope you're enjoying the show. I just want to give you a few little facts. They've been around since 2010. I've been playing them, I know, since 2012. Maybe sooner. I have to go back and look. But regardless, they put out 28 albums. They're young, from Australia. And in 2017, they put out 5 albums. That's right. 5. That always amazes me. If only I was young again. All right, I'm going to get back to music. I'll be back in a little bit. Again, thanks for listening. This is KPOV, High Desert Community Radio, 88.9. You are listening to Variable Velocity. Every Tuesday, 8 to 10. Every Friday, noon to 2. I am your host, DJ JJJ. Again, I hope you enjoyed the show. I'll be gone. I'm not sure if I'll be back next week or not. But either way, I know the show will be good next week. And if you get a chance, King Gizzard always streams their shows. So Friday, Saturday, and Sunday, it's free on YouTube. Check them out if you want to see some live stuff. Always good. 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

Hello, hello, hello, DJ JJ. Thanks for listening. You're listening to Gaia by King Gizzard and the Lizard Wizard. Before that was Mars for the Rich from their release Infest the Rat's Nest. And then last break was Evil Death Roll. I want to thank you for listening. Just remember, variable velocity is every Tuesday, 8 to 10, every Friday, noon to 2. 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We got The Clash coming up next for the last song. And I just want to thank you for listening. Have a great week. I think the weather's going to chill out a little bit. Not so hot. And just remember, don't drink and drive. I'm out. Thanks for listening. This is KPOV.

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In that first set, we heard Ocean Waves by Klaus Schoening, Black Sea Waves by OK Tamis and Johnny Diani, Ocean City by Pacific Coliseum, followed by Insect Near Pina Beach by Fortet, Ocean by Shinichi Atobe, and we finished with Ocean Wave by Fode Musa Suso and Jack DeJohnette.

All right. In that last set, we heard Le Ragazze del Oceano by Riz Ortolani, Ocean of Tenderness by Ashra, Across the Sea by the Diamond Head Beachcombers, Oceanium by Susan Siani, and we finished with Ocean View by Atlas Sound. 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

that last set, we heard Deluxe Ocean View by Pool Boy, Mirage of Ocean by Unknown Me, Pleno della Oceanine alla Bellezza e alla Fortuna by Francesca Hart, The Ocean That You Observe in My Aquarium by Tenka, and we finished with Ocean Projector by Stefan Haluska.

Welcome to the Interzone. I'm Eric. This was Troy Tate, former Teardrop Explodes, in 1981 with the song Love Is, and that was the dance mix from the single Love Is 12-inch. Before that, Echo and the Bunnymen in 1987 with Blue Blue Ocean from their album Echo and the Bunnymen. And the Teardrop Explodes with the song Treason. The Fun Boy Tree, the band led by Terry Hall, in 1983 with Our Lips Are Sealed, a song written by Terry Hall with Gene Wedlin from the Go-Go's. And starting the program, Vegas, in 1992, the group is Vegas, and the singer again is Terry Hall, and the song is She from 1992. Stay tuned for more on the Interzone.

I'm Eric, and you're listening to the Interzone here at KPOV from Bend in Central Oregon. This was New Model Army in 1985 with Brave New World, and that's the 12-inch Gregovich mix from the compilation B-Sides and Abandoned Tracks. Before that, The Smiths in 1984 with the single How Soon Is Now. Before, Echo and the Bunnymen in 1987 with The Game from their eponymous album Echo and the Bunnymen. The Colorfield, another band led by Terry Hall, this time in 1985 with Your Love Was Smashing. And stay tuned for more here on the Interzone.

You're listening to the Interzone. I am Eric. This was another project by Terry Hall, a former member of The Specials, and this time the band is called The Color Field, and the song is from 1985 called The Color Field. Before that, Madness in 1982 with a single Driving in My Car. And on the video of this song, Terry Hall and his bandmates appear on it. Before, The Fun Boy 3 in 1981 with The Lunatics Have Taken Over the Asylum. And that's a classic song by Terry Hall. The Australian band Midnight Oil in 1982 with Somebody's Trying to Tell Me Something from the album 10987654321. And starting the block, Echo and the Bunnymen in 2001 with Flowers. 88.9 KPOV Band, High Desert Community Radio.

I'm Eric, and you're listening to the Interzone here at KPOV in Bend, Oregon. This was Madness in 2005 with the cover version of the song You Keep Me Hanging On. Before that, The Specials in 1979 with Too Much, Too Young. Before, another song by Madness, this time in 1982, and that was Animal Farm, and that's the B-side of the single Driving in My Car, the song that I

This is the Interzone. I am Eric. We had Susie and the Benches with the extended version of The Passenger called The Locomotion Mix. Before that, In Excess in 1990 with Suicide Blonde remixed. And starting the block, another remixed version of Susie and the Benches, this time also from 1987. And that was This Wheels on Fire, the Incendiary Mix. Stay tuned for more on the Interzone.

This is the Interzone. I am Eric. We had the Go-Go's in 1984 live at the Greek with the song Can't Stop the World. Before that, New Model Army in 1986 with their single 51st State. In Excess in 1992 with Heaven Sent. Another song by New Model Army, this time in 1990, Get Me Out. The Smiths in 1984 with What Difference Does It Make? This is the version from the Blue Album, Head Full of Hollow. And starting the block, the Australian group Midnight Oil in 1982 with Outside World from the album 10987654321. And to close this program, Australian singer Kylie Minogue in 1998 with a remix of The Locomotion, a song originally written by Carole King and first performed in 1962. Thank you for tuning in and have a good night.

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2: Welcome again to Acoustic Cafe. I'm your host, Rob Reinhardt. This time, new Death Cab for Cutie, Baby Rose, and Winona. Also, a forever timely cover for Margo Price. Low-cut Connie here, and our in-studio guests, the Arcadian Wild.
3: You can kind of get isolated, getting to go out and play shows with each other as friends, but then also with an audience. For me personally, gets me away from that. And to realize, like, okay, I can experience this in the context of community.
2: The Arcadian Wild is a string band, but this week, their new album, Make It Out Alive, changes the game. The band came together while founding members Lincoln Mick and Isaac Horn were in college in 2013. Self-producing three albums, the new one is their first using an outside producer. It's also the first where band member, fiddle player Bailey Warren joined the band officially as part of the co-writing process. The results of those two moves have created a different type of sound and a different set of songs for the Arcadian Wild. To discuss Lincoln, Isaac, Bailey, and bassist Eli Broxham, the Arcadian Wild will join us in a few minutes as our in-studio guests. To start, a 1994 classic from the Cranberries in a version the band created on an acoustic album called Something Else in 2017, just a year before Dolores O'Riordan's untimely death at the age of 46. Originally from the Cranberries' second album, No Need to Argue, here's the later version of the protest song called Zombie on Acoustic Cafe.

0: At the start of the summer, Bella White released her third album called A Sign in the Weather. That is Bella White, who is originally from Canada, her father being from Virginia originally. And she has picked up this Appalachian style that she has done now through three albums. The latest, again, being A Sign in the Weather. We just heard All My Friends on Acoustic Cafe. And we started out with the Cranberries and the late Dolores O'Riordan doing an acoustic version of Zombie, that from an album they created back in 2017, an acoustic rendering of their catalog called Something Else. Let's get to MJ Lenderman, who has been busy since the issuing of the last album called Manning Fireworks back in 2024. He also participated heavily in Katie Crutchfield's album called Tiger's Blood in 24 and then joined her band called Snowcaps in 2025 and has continued to help out other songwriters. We will get to that information in just a moment. From Manning Fireworks, here's the title track on Acoustic Cafe.
1: Birds are

The song is Battery from the album Lordy, which is the fifth album from the little rock band out of Indiana called Houndmouth. And it is a very different listening experience than any of the previous albums from Houndmouth. Matt Myers, lead singer and songwriter for the band, really had trouble coming up with songs for this new album. He's going to join us here on the program in a couple of weeks to tell us more about it. But some people helped out, including Sam Beam, Iron & Wine, and MJ Lenderman, who lent a hand. MJ Lenderman before that with the title track to the 2024 album called Manning Fireworks. Dipping into our archives now for something from Dante Lowe, although that is not the name we have come to know him by. The name is Monrovia. He was rescued from Liberia and adopted by a family in the United States at the age of 7. First became exposed to folk music when he reached about college age, started playing the ukulele and guitar, and has turned it into a rather nice career. Let's go to a session here that we did with Monrovia back in 2025 down in Nashville. This is Big Love Ahead, live here at Acoustic Cafe.

0: Love Ahead, the peaceful sounds of Monrovia, as captured in a session that we did down in East Nashville back in early 2025. And ahead on Acoustic Cafe, a song that keeps getting covered, sadly, and our in-studio guests, the Arcadian Wild.
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2: That's good, because frankly, I was getting a little worried.
4: Goodbye, little man. Goodbye, Rosalina. Adios, mis amigos.
0: In 1948, there was a plane crash near Los Gatos Canyon in California, killing 32 people, 28 of whom were migrants being deported to Mexico. The tragedy inspired Woody Guthrie to write the song Deportee because, in the reporting of the crash, the press simply referred to the victims as deportees. Woody found that dehumanizing, so he gave them names to honor their memories. Since then, the song has been done by many on the right side of history, including Odetta, The Highwaymen, Dolly Parton, plus Joan Baez and Bob Dylan, both individually and together, as you are hearing now. It's no surprise, of course, that the song is being covered a lot right now. Margot Price has included it on her new EP called Days of Unrest. And in an interesting twist, she is doing it as a duet with Joan Baez, who's been singing that song for nearly 70 years. They are joined by Memphis Mariachi on this new version of Deportee, Plane Wreck at Los Gatos, on Acoustic Cafe.

0: That is Margo Price doing the Woody Guthrie song from the 1940s, Deportee, Plane Wreck at Los Gatos. And joining her on that, Joan Baez, who turned 85 years old back in January. Joan Baez retired from performing around 2018, however, has turned up at interesting select performances, both live and recorded. Joan Baez joining Margo Price right there on Acoustic Cafe. The new album from the Arcadian Wild doesn't sound like anything they've done before. They'll be the first to admit that, by the way. Nashville-based, the Arcadian Wild formed in 2013 when Lincoln Mick and Isaac Horn were in college. They made a debut in 2015 and have self-produced their way through three albums thus far. But this week, the band is releasing their fourth, called Make It Out Alive. And the difference is stark. Not to detract from their first efforts, but Make It Out Alive features a more inventive and aggressive approach to string-based music. Harder bass lines and a bit of percussion creatively sprinkled in, so you'd hardly notice. But you notice something else is definitely going on. And the songs are a bit different, too. For the first time, fiddle player Bailey Warren officially joined Lincoln and Isaac as part of the songwriting unit and brought some interesting, deeply heartfelt ideas to the process. To discuss and play the results of all this newness, Bailey, Lincoln, Isaac, and Eli, their bassist, the Arcadian Wild, join us this week as our in-studio guests.
1: For people who are just hearing the album for the first time right about now, you know, these are songs dealing with loss. Like, you know, understanding that none of us make it out alive. It's really about what happens between now and then.
2: We've been a band for about 13 years now. Mm-hmm. And there's definitely been, I mean, the music is always evolving. I feel like every record you make is just kind of a photograph of who you are at that particular time. And I think you're absolutely right. There's not really a way these songs could have happened any sooner than they did. They're a means of grappling with the things that we've all both like individually and collectively been experiencing over the last few years and farther back than that, certainly.
1: Did you know it when it was happening? Like, you were writing songs and you're going, wait a second.
3: I don't know.
4: So. I feel like this is something that happened in the last record too, where we're just writing and creating and arranging, and then at the end of it, it's not a concept album, but they all go together because we're all experiencing these things and in like community with each other. And then once you step back, it's like, oh, okay, there's a through line here that we didn't even notice like as it was coming into fruition, which I think is cool.
1: Singing and playing against these sorts of themes, it doesn't make mortality go away. Mm-hmm. But I would think that it helps to process in real time with each other, like being able to do that. And then you get to take that out to a live audience. They are experiencing the same things. Like, what a joyful way to be able to you know, pursue some of these themes of loss. Each of you had, you know, some personal sense of loss that you were addressing on the record, but you get to create universality.
3: Yeah, I feel like there's this tendency to, like, whenever you're experiencing something so dramatic like that, it sometimes a side effect of that grief is to feel really lonely in it, right? And like, you can kind of get isolated and really quiet. Like, I definitely have a tendency to do that. And getting to go out and play shows with, you know, each other as friends, but then also with an audience, it is totally, for me personally, gets me away from that. And to realize, like, okay, I can experience this in the context of community. And maybe that's actually the way it's supposed to be experienced. Mm-hmm.

0: comes around again from the brand new album Make It Out Alive, as performed live in our studios at Acoustic Cafe by our guest this week, the band The Arcadian Wild.
1: Let's talk more about the new things here, specifically the new things. First, Bailey, joining the songwriting process officially after 6+ years with the band. So that makes the entire unit a whole different creative unit. And it must have been exciting for you as well to finally join in an earlier phase, right?
2: Lincoln and Isaac had never written together before this as well. And then so this was, it was like all three of us stepping into like a new way of working together that through the entirety of the like the band's existence had never happened before. And it was really fun and we do it really well together. And I think we'll probably continue doing that for like the next project and, you know, and so on. But yeah, I just am very excited to like share my stories in this album for the first time and like bring my songwriting voice to the Arcadian Wild, which hadn't been there before.
1: It can be kind of nerve-wracking to suddenly show your ideas to people, especially people you've been playing with for a long time.
2: Oh, for sure. Yeah. I mean, we've worked on all the songs together. I've never been like scared to show Lincoln and Isaac anything, but there has definitely been a mental block that I've been having to get over for this album particularly, just because this is the first time I've like ever like led songs really in this way and like such a high volume on one record. It's like, I have some lead songs that we've released in the past, but it's been like one on this album and like a single here and now. So I'm just like, yeah, here I am. It's like really stepping out for this record. And I really love the songs and I just hope people resonate with them and with me and my voice.
1: And you guys were individual writers then, not working together?
3: That's been the history of the way that we've written. It's really easy to become really, really precious with these ideas. I think it did take us being in a band together for so long to develop this sense of just this deep-rooted sense of trust. And so that's, yeah, like Bailey said, we haven't done a lot of intentional co-writing before. It's been bringing, starting a song as an individual and then arranging as the band. And this album was the first time that alongside Bailey, all three of us started from scratch. And maybe there'd be someone had a core idea, but then kind of built it from the ground together.
1: I'm glad you brought up that word trust. I was going to ask about that word trust. Here, it's interesting because the trust was already built up in a live context. Now you had to bring it to a writing context.
3: I think one of the my favorite parts about being in this band is that we all are songwriters. And I've loved to encourage that aspect and just make it feel like the band is this sort of like conglomerate of each of us. Like we bring our voices there. And even if the songwriting was done entirely as just as an individual, then whenever it's put through the arranging process of all of us, that's whenever everything becomes sort of unified. And I think in the past, the way that I've sort of seen protecting that part of the band is protecting the way that we write songs. So, okay, let's make sure that each of us have space to write our songs on our own so that those individual voices can come through.

0: title track to the new album, Make It Out Alive. From our in-studio guests this week, The Arcadian Wild, which is Lincoln Mick, Isaac Horn, Bailey Warren, and Eli Broxham. 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You can also find me on the platform called Blue Sky, Radio Rob Reinhart on Blue Sky. And coming up, we have something new from BB Stockwell, also Ziggy Marley from 20 years ago, the familiar voice of Winona, as well as Loka Kani live here. 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
0: You're listening to Acoustic Cafe. I'm Rob Reinhart. BB Stockwell's been writing songs for about 18 years. She started at age 6, now age 24, has released her second project, full-length project, called Volume 1. It's an 8-song EP. From that, let's listen to Look at Us Now, BB Stockwell on Acoustic Cafe.

Love. Ziggy Marley stepped out on his own and launched a solo career back in 2003. And 20 years ago, released his second album called Love Is My Religion. We just heard the title track. It's actually in two forms, kind of a full reggae band form on the album, and then that acoustic version, Love Is My Religion. And before that, B.B. Stockwell from Volume 1, which is just out, and the song called Look At Us Now. On October the 2nd, there is going to be a brand new album and her first in better than a decade from Winona. Winona is working with all kinds of folks on the new album, including Iron and Wine, Patterson Hood of Drive-By Truckers, and The War and Treaty. Let's listen to the always familiar voice, Winona, and the song called Am I Missing Out on Acoustic Cafe.

If our in-studio guest this week, the Arcadian Wild, remind you of someone, perhaps it's those folks. That is Nickel Creek, live in our studios back in 2005. And Why Should the Fire Die? Before that, Winona, the new album is called The Hard Truth. That will be out on October the 2nd. And from that, we heard the first song called Am I Missing Out? Next hour on Acoustic Cafe, Death Cab for Cutie, Ray LaMontagne, Mavis Staples, a cover and a classic from Billy Joel, plus more of our in-studio visit with the band The Arcadian Wild. 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
3: We're starting the second hour of Acoustic Cafe now. I'm Rob Reinhart. The Arcadian Wild are in-studio guests this week. The four-piece string band has a brand new album just out now. We will get into that a bit more with them in a few minutes. We start the hour, though, with the recent passing of Glenn Hansard a couple of weeks ago. He was in a motorcycle accident that took his life at the age of 56. Glenn was in a band called The Frames. He was the frontman for that, but came to prominence with the movie and the soundtrack comprised mostly of his work for the Once movie. That was something he did with Marketa Urglova. The two of them would also go on to form the Swell Season together. And Glenn Hansard was definitely one of the most powerful voices of the last 25 years. Let's hear something now from the Once soundtrack. This is the late Glenn Hansard on Acoustic Cafe.

Somewhat in the celebratory spirit of America 250, a group of independent artists came together this year to create Outlaw's Almanac. These are original songs gathered together by executive producer Lizzie Noe, who is also a participating artist in the collection. Right there, Canadian banjo player, singer, and songwriter Kaya Cater, and the song I Want to Hear Somebody Pray. On Acoustic Cafe. And we started the hour with the late Glenn Hansard, who passed away on July 29th, age 56. And from the one soundtrack, we heard Say It to Me Now. Let's get to Death Cab for Cutie's new album called I Built You a Tower. This album largely chronicles Ben Gibbard's struggles as his marriage was collapsing while he was out on tour as well. From that album, this is the song Full of Stars, Death Cab for Cutie on Acoustic Cafe.

We weren't really sure we were going to get another Decemberists album when that one arrived, called As It Ever Was, So It Will Be Again in 2024. It had been about 6 years since the band had put out a release. William Fitzwilliam is the name of that from Colin Molloy and the Decemberists. And also out of the Pacific Northwest, Death Cab for Cutie from the new one, I Built You a Tower, and the song called Full of Stars. Earlier this year on the show, we had Adam Wiener from the band Low Cut Connie playing songs, solo versions of songs from the new album, which is just out, called Living in the USA. This one is about a guy who he says is in every neighborhood he's ever lived in Philadelphia. The guy's named Bobby. Let me speak to Bobby live here at Acoustic Cafe.

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2: If you were around a radio or television in 1983, there simply was no escaping this song. It was on Billy Joel's 83 album called An Innocent Man, and it's called Uptown Girl. It's hard to imagine the level of superstardom of Joel in that era these days, but the inspirations for the songs might hold a clue. He was dating one supermodel, Elle McPherson, and about to start dating another, Christy Brinkley, whom he would marry in 1985. Both, apparently, served as inspiration for the jubilant Frankie Valli-esque tune. A very different energy comes from this cover provided by Matt Nathanson. This spring, Matt released an EP of Joel covers called Songs in the Matic, with six songs from Joel's 70s and 80s catalog. Matt has done tons of original albums over 30 years, of course, but he also loves covers of U2, of Def Leppard, and here, Billy Joel on Acoustic Cafe. Whoa.

This summer marks the 40th anniversary of the album called The Bridge, the 1986 album from Billy Joel. Billy Joel didn't have a lot of guests on his albums. But boy, when he did, it was a guest like Ray Charles joining him for that song called Baby Grand from 40 years ago. If you didn't see the documentary And So It Goes on Billy Joel last year, the segment about recording that song is worth the entire picture. And before that, a Billy Joel cover from Matt Nathanson, Uptown Girl. That is from Matt Nathanson's new EP of covers called Songs in the Matic. Speaking of covers, let's go back a little bit further to 1971 and a song from Curtis Mayfield, as covered here lovingly by fellow Chicago artist Mavis Staples on Mavis's album last year called Sad and Beautiful World. We gotta have peace on Acoustic Cafe. We gotta

0: 20 years ago with the Wood Brothers, live in our studios here at Acoustic Cafe. That, of course, being Oliver Wood, Chris Wood from Modesky Martin and Wood, and Jano Ricks. The three of them are still together. They're still making music. Lots of albums have come out since 2006. The song Chocolate on My Tongue, live here. And before that, we gotta have peace. Mavis Staples doing a Curtis Mayfield song. And that goes back to the album called Sad and Beautiful World from Mavis Staples, which came out last year. And coming up, we have more with Baby Rose from her new album, as well as more from our in-studio guest this week, the Arcadian Wild.
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0: You're listening to Acoustic Cafe. I'm Rob Reinhart. Washington, D.C.'s Baby Rose has a brand new album. It is her third. Baby Rose put out a mixtape in 2017. Music was not the first thing. Although when you hear her voice, you're going to go, how is that possible? She actually went to Spelman College and pursued a degree in sociology before deciding to pursue music. With a mixtape in 2017 and her debut finally in 2019. The third album is called Journalism, which is exactly the play on words you would expect from Baby Rose. The song here is called Believe Me on Acoustic.

0: The dreamy song, Believe Me, from Baby Rose. That is from Baby Rose's brand new album, which is called Yearnalism. That is her third. It's time now for more with our in-studio guest this week out of the Nashville area, which is where they met while in college and have added and subtracted members along the way. They are now the four-piece that goes by the name The Arcadian Wild, and they have a brand new album out just this week called Make It Out Alive.
1: And when it comes to the arranging, Eli, you have a very important position to play. This album has a sway and a propulsion to it, since there are no drums on this. Mm-hmm. Once again, there are no drums. So it's kind of up to you to move everything forward, like to find that pocket, right?
2: Yeah, it's been very fun. Like, this is the first full album that I've been a part of. And it's been very fun to go from, like, mostly playing parts that other people have written to playing parts that I've written and being part of the arranging process and, like, getting to throw out my harebrained ideas, and sometimes they get accepted and I'm like, really?
3: 90% of the time they land. It's pretty incredible.
4: Yeah. I truly can't understate, like, how good Eli is at having ideas. He has great ideas on the bass, but I think he influences how all of us play, like, so deeply, which is just, like, really fun.
1: This album is also marking a first in that you're working with an outside producer. Mm-hmm. So the two of you had produced all the previous, right?
3: I feel like in the past, we've mostly just hired engineers to basically capture performances. We would typically sort of all kind of co-produce. It feels so audacious to say, like, yeah, we co-produced our past records, because I don't feel like that is a descriptive term for me.
4: Right. The production happened, like, in the arrangement process, and then we all individually would, like, sign off on our part of the record. Like, I feel like that's kind of what
3: I think that's true. Yeah. But this time, we worked with a new friend in Nashville named Micah Talks, and he's been involved with some really great music that we really enjoyed before we ever got to connect with him. But I think one of the things that made this really different was we would typically answer all of the questions before we went into the studio in terms of, like, where the songs are going and what they are.
1: Right.
3: And this time around, I think we left a lot of questions unanswered, just for some, like, spontaneous play to happen in certain parts of the process, and for Micah to have room to kind of, like, make new connections and have ideas. And he really, I mean, filled the space that we left for him really beautifully.
1: Okay, because I wanted to ask about that. So when people listen to this, they are going to hear, as I said at the beginning, they are going to hear something that is very different sounding than the three previous, right? What is it that's different?
4: Well, one thing, it's funny because you mentioned earlier that there aren't any drums, but there actually are drums on this record.
1: I was fooled.
4: And right, that's great. What's so cool is, like,
3: makes me so happy.
4: Yeah, people really, it's so much of a feeling, which is so cool. That's so not the way it goes. Like, if you have drums on a record, like, the drums are, like, first. They are foundational. And he would mic the drums, like, far away. Like, they weren't close mic. So it just felt like it's just in the room with you, rather than, like, okay, now this is what I'm hearing right now is drums. It's, like, so much of a feeling.
3: Your experience has been a very common one, as we've, like, shared mixes and, like, masters once the record was finished with, like, people kind of in our inner circle, especially when we would have chances to, like, listen with them in person. A song would finish and they'd be like, oh, that was lovely. One of us would be like, what did you think about the drums? And they were like, what drums? Which is kind of amazing. And I think that's, again, to Micah's credit, again, and also to Dan Burns, the guy who, like, did the performances. It was just, like, such sensitive performances that really served what was already there, which is, like, as Bailey said, like, is such a backwards way of doing drums on a record, like, for it to be an ornament and not kind of a foundational piece. On the

0: Edge of the Ozarks, another one you'll find in its original form on the new album, which is called Make It Out Alive. From our in-studio guests on Acoustic Cafe this week, The Arcadian Wild.
1: Finally, I wanted to ask about this thing coming in October. You're curating your own festival, the Wild Bison Festival. This is at your alma mater, Lipscomb University in Nashville. It's easier to play a festival than to create one.
2: Oh my gosh, that's so true.
3: Very true. Yeah. Very, very
4: understatement of the century. Yeah.
1: It is a lot of work. Is this the first annual or second?
3: The third.
4: Third is the third. Third. Time.
1: Mm-hmm. Yeah. Okay, so you're old hands at this.
3: Yeah, totally. Each year we're trying to do less. Literally, the first year we were the headliners, and we were the first and last people to leave that day. We were setting up the decor. We were tearing down. Lincoln had like pallets. He was like drilling together as like a backdrop.
2: Yeah. I stepped on a nail and had to go get a tetanus shot.
1: I've done that.
2: I couldn't remember the last time I had one.
3: Yeah, so this is the third year, and hopefully we're doing less than the last year. And of the setup and teardown.
1: And how many days is it?
3: Just
2: one.
1: It's more than just music, right?
2: Yeah, so Isaac and I graduated from Lipscomb 2014 for me, 2017 for you. We really love that community. It's in Nashville. We're all still in the Nashville area. None of us are from there originally, but that's home. And it had been a few years since we had both graduated, and we'd just kind of like we're kicking around this idea with a few people on our team about just finding a way to like reconnect with the university and sort of forge a connection there. Because it's a really different academic and like musical ecosystem than it was when the two of us were there. Hmm. It was primarily like a very classically geared music program. It was really, really great. We both loved our experiences there with the faculty and our peers and the curriculum that was available. But in the years since we've both left, they've really kind of built it up and sort of like made a more like commercial and like production songwriting dimension to it. So it's expanded a lot. And they have just some really, really gifted people, both on faculty and like coming through in the student body. And we were just looking for an opportunity to kind of like reconnect with that community. And I don't know, kind of like be part of the story that's being told there. And the first year, it was like just friends. we were basically asking them to do us a favor. But that was a really fun way to start. It's fun. It is. You are absolutely correct. It is a lot of work, you know, between like, you know, we've like been trying to like book bands, and then we, you know, build the staging and like all that stuff. And like, I usually like book all of the food trucks for like the vendors and stuff like that. But there's a lot of stuff going on. Like there's like film components. Some students will like set up little like vendor spaces, like in the square on campus, like where the festival's happening, and it's a lot of fun.
1: It is exhausting,
2: but it's really, really fun. Yeah, yeah. And there's a lot of people like behind the scenes that work so hard alongside of us. Probably, I will say, a lot harder than we do. To be totally honest, like
3: definitively,
2: yeah. Like, I want to celebrate them and express appreciation, because it's a lot.

0: Cool to Know You, as performed live in our studios by our guest this week, The Arcadian Wild. 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And we'll be back in just a moment to wrap everything up here and tell you about next week. 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
0: Thanks for joining us this time on Acoustic Cafe. Hope you enjoyed our visit with our in-studio guest this week, The Arcadian Wild. Next week on the show, we're going to have new music from Keb Moe, Ken Pomeroy, Chris Pierce, also some classic covers. And our in-studio guest of the week, someone who has not had new music in a while, we're thrilled that she now does, Pieta Brown, will join us live in our studios. 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That would be The Ark, the nonprofit venue in Ann Arbor, Michigan, better than 60 years on at this point. Find out about their history and more at thearc.org. 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We're a copyrighted production of RDR Radio, writing and production help from Susan Barnes. Ani DeFranco wrote and performed our theme, The Million Dollar Intro, and Ed Magnus has his sights set on November 3. Till next time, I'm your host, Rob Reinhart. Have a great week.
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3: That's Kev Choice, casually dressed in a cinnamon color button-down shirt, wooden beaded necklace, and black jeans, sitting at the piano playing a reimagined cover of the 1982 classic All This Love by famed R&B group DeBarge, a track he included on his latest EP, All My Love, featuring Vivica Hawkins.

0: Choice is a classically trained pianist, rapper, composer, and educator raised in Oakland, California, with family roots in San Francisco. He has long been a driving force in the Bay Area's vibrant music scene, blending hip-hop, jazz, soul, and classical music. Over the years, he's collaborated with the likes of Lauryn Hill, Michael Franti, and Too Short, all while building a solo career that marries artistic innovation with social activism. With his new EP, All My Love, Kev Choice explores the themes of love, vulnerability, and the complexities of relationships. Through soulful melodies and insightful lyricism, the project navigates the emotional highs and lows of human connection, intertwining personal reflection with universal themes. I'm Anita Johnson, and today on Making Contact, we dive into the journey of Kev Choice, his early years, and his latest project, All My Love. I had the chance to catch up with him at San Francisco State University, where he teaches jazz harmony and Afro-Cuban ensemble. Here's Kev Choice describing the creative process behind his new EP.
1: You know, since the pandemic, I have been working on a series of songs. And, you know, a lot of it is based off of personal experience. I will say this, you know, kind of taking, you know, where in the past my music was focused on, you know, whether that's political issues or social justice things, I feel like I'm in a page in my life where I'm like analyzing myself as a man and knowing that I have to grow, I have to be vulnerable, I have to express myself to the fullest in order to be at the best capacity, continue to do the work in community. It's almost like that's a lot of us are stressing self-care, stressing our own healing in order to continue to do the work at the highest capacity.
0: In a time marked by profound challenges and social reckonings, All My Love stands out as a deeply personal offering. For Kev Choice, this EP represents not just a shift in sound, but in focus, turning the lens inward. His reflections reveal an artist evolving, intent on mastering personal growth and emotional honesty.
1: And also be authentic, stepping into spaces and, you know, being vulnerable. Like a lot of us, you know, men don't discuss certain things, whether that's loss, whether that's heartbreak, whether that's our deficiencies as how we show up as men. And even in conversations, I feel like we need to kind of open up that dialogue a little bit more as men, especially Black men, men of color, about how we show up in relationship, how we express love, how we receive love, and what that means. And I feel like that'll help us even in the work that we do is in community, as leaders, as fathers, as educators, and all those things. So I've been trying to represent that in the music that has coincided with things I've been going through in my personal life.
0: By embracing his personal growth, All My Love invites listeners into this space, serving as a soundtrack for healing. In the track, Congratulations, Kev Choice reflects on his past relationships, acknowledging that he wasn't ready for deep commitment at the time.

Yeah, congratulations. You know, it was, you know, a lot of times I take a song and put different experiences together. So that happened to me actually numerous times. So someone I would date, and then the next person would be the person that they would end up, you know, marrying or being with. And I was just like, oh wow, okay, I see, that's it almost was like a pattern. I'm like, man, so either I'm like preparing them for this, or something about me is like, well, they get to the next person, it's like they finally realize exactly what they need. And you know, and I can't harbor ill will around it, because you know, I actually wasn't ready at that time. They might have been ready, I wasn't ready, or I didn't display the things that made them feel safe and secure. Whether that's being not spending enough time, whether that's not being completely vulnerable. You know, I even said, like, you know, he got down on one knee, he's, you know, they was taking vacations, you know, in the wintertime with us. I mean, even in the chorus, like, he take you out to dinner on a Tuesday, movies on a, like, doing things in the middle of the week, not just on the weekend, on this, when you have free time.

0: And that's something that I had struggles with. So
1: I said, had. Have you resolved that?
2: Next question.
0: No, it's I feel like one thing though, I'm more honest about it. I'm more aware about it. I'm not like making excuses. Like I'll just be like, you know what, I struggle with finding ways to make time to incorporate a partner in my life. Like I feel like that's also a part of, you know, this music that I'm creating or releasing, is like allowing people to be like, hey, this is something I struggle with. I'm not trying to hide it. I'm being honest about it. And I feel like that it'll help me grow from it, and it'll help others as well. Like just even talking about it and being like, you know what, that's, I have a problem being, you know, dedicated, you know, during the week, or I have troubles balancing my schedule and work, like things like that.
1: By fostering space for deep, often challenging dialogues, particularly between men and women, Kev Choice aims to open up heartfelt discussions that can strengthen relationships.
0: All of this to me comes from conversations with women about what makes them feel valued, what makes them feel safe, and trying to uplift those more. Think about an authentic way, or think about a way to value someone as a human being versus just a physical aspect when you're approaching them. So yeah, it's just it was just like a conversation, like having conversations with women and just different situations that I've been in.
1: How can men, listening to what you just said, listening to the song, how can they benefit from actually hearing what you're trying to convey, like really taking it in? How can that improve black relationships, right? Male and female relationships.
0: Well, I think it's having real, authentic, sometimes deep and difficult conversations. Like, you know, even going to that song, Searching for a Feeling, which really every line in that song is me, is really spoken from the perspective of a female to a man. It's like she said, she told me, tell me I'm your everything.

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1: She told me, tell me I'm your everything. Look into my eyes, see paradise, feel butterflies spreading wings. It's really a woman telling a man how she wants to feel.
0: Through song, Kev Choice encourages more attentiveness and understanding in relationships, emphasizing the importance of creating dialogue around interpersonal communication and encouraging men to think about how they approach relationships. He offers more background in the song Fresh Fade.

on the surface is talking about a man, or, you know, getting a fresh haircut and feeling that confidence when you step out the barbershop. But if, as I get deeper into the story, like I approach a woman on the street, I'm like, hey, you know, I like how you looking. I'm feeling good. I'm looking good. Let's hang out. Let's kick it. Can I talk to you? Can I call you? And then it turns into a conversation of how women often feel when they're approached by men based on how they look and the pressures of social media. And she, you know, and also just the stress

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0: As Kev Choice reflects on the themes of All My Love, vulnerability, growth, and authenticity, it's clear that his upbringing played a significant role in shaping both the artist and the man he is today. Growing up in Oakland, surrounded by the rich sounds of soul, gospel, jazz, and all kinds of live music, Kev Choice was immersed in a world of rhythm and melody long before he began creating his own.
1: Growing up in Oakland and always coming across the bridge to the city to see like my grandmother who was in Fillmore and going to Third Baptist Church in San Francisco, which I feel like were probably some of my early music experiences, seeing a choir and hearing those spirituals, you know, not getting into music, but like just hearing it and being around it and being surrounded by it. And of course, my mom, all my aunts, just heavy music. Always listening to them, listening to music in the living room, having parties, you know, listening to all the latest records, the soul records, the R&B records, the hip-hop records. Like, they was just always listening to whatever was out currently. And that kind of, like, I think that just kind of piqued my interest to just the power of music at that early age.
0: Kev Choice's family sparked his early love for music, but it was none other than Prince who truly influenced his musical path and even inspired him to learn the piano.
1: So that seventh grade, I signed up for, you know, Westlake Middle School. And it was crazy. They asked us, you know, they was like, you could take two electives. You know, these were the options. And I was like, wow, piano. I was like, I'm going to take piano. And at that same time, I was really, Prince had a movie called Under the Cherry Moon. I was already a Prince fan from like Controversy, Purple Rain. Like my mom had all the Prince albums and I would just listen to those albums kind of like blown away. Like his sound to me was something different than all of the other records. I would listen to all of them, but his was like, man, I was like curious, like why he made certain sounds or why he would had a record playing backwards at the end of the song. Like he would be doing crazy stuff on the albums. I was like, man, that's crazy. So of course we watched Purple Rain every day. Then Under the Cherry Moon came out. Prince was a piano player in France. I was just like blown away by that because I already was curious about the piano. And then here's my musical hero playing the piano. So that's kind of what made me sign up for that piano class and then try to take French as well.
0: Though Prince may have inspired him musically, it was the support and encouragement he received from teachers that paved the way for his growth as a musician.
1: Well, a big part of that. So after that, you know, first year, seventh grade, Westlake, my teacher, you know, shout out Miss Phillips, Willie Schaefer's, recognized the talent that I had. Like I really progressed quickly that first year. She recommended I get into this program at UC Berkeley called Young Musicians Program. And that was a phenomenal program for youth all across the Bay. Summer program, like for 2 months where you're doing music theory, music history, choir. They give me private lessons. They gave me a piano. They gave me a real piano in my home. And this was all paid for. This was all free. And that program really, like I wasn't around, like I was around like all of the other prodigies around the whole Bay Area. This is where I met people like Howard Wiley or Geechee Taylor or everybody from people like Thomas Prison or even Lettucey when she was younger. Like everybody went through that program. Like you ask a lot of the musicians, they went through Young Musicians at Berkeley. So I was in there for 3 years and, you know, it just really helped excel my musical growth and education. Of course, going to Skyline High School, being in a jazz band there and the orchestra, but really Young Musicians put me at a level to where once I started going for college auditions or college tours, I would play for them and they was like, oh, wow, you're really talented. And that's kind of how I got offered a scholarship to go to Xavier University.
0: When Kev Choice made the leap from Oakland to New Orleans to pursue college, his world of musical possibilities really expanded.

0: He began collaborating with musicians from diverse backgrounds and exploring music theory in depth. After earning a bachelor's in music, he kept the momentum going and headed to Southern Illinois University for a master's in music with a focus in piano performance. That's where things really started to click.
1: I think it was in grad school when I got I was in this band. I got hired to be in the band of some of my friends. It was like a hip hop band, but I was playing keys. And one of the MCs knew that I was an MC and producer as well. And he was like, you know, he was like, yo, kid, we want you to play keys, but then we want you to jump up and start rapping in the middle of the song, like throw everybody off. And I was like, it was like the first time in a show I was asked to like play keys and then spit at the same time. And I was like, wow, that would be dope. And then from then on, when I first did that, the crowd kind of went crazy because nobody expected me to, you know, here I am a master's degree candidate in classical piano who just jumped off the keys and started spitting like as an MC. And I feel like that showed me that it could live in one space and also within the hip hop space, because hip hop is, you know, it's all about highlighting the multiple genres and that one aspect and bringing it to that dynamic as a hip hop performer in a hip hop band where we do everything from jazz to soul to whatever.
0: It was at that moment that made him realize he could blend those worlds, hip hop, jazz, and soul into one space, which would later serve as a musical blueprint for him. And though he's known by many labels, lyricist, rapper, artist, it's his remarkable songwriting and piano skills that truly set Kev Choice apart. A prime example of his talent came in 2015 when he performed his original composition, International Boulevard, from the album Oakland Riviera, playing live among the trees at an outdoor exhibit at the San Francisco Botanical Gardens. Kev Choice captivated the crowd, transforming the natural setting into an unforgettable musical experience.

That live performance left a lasting impact, showcasing the deep connection Kev Choice has with his instrument, a bond that resonates throughout his music. His new EP, All My Love, weaves together various styles, but keeps hip-hop at the forefront. As we talked, his song, God, not on the EP, but one of his latest releases, naturally came up, revealing his evolving understanding of unconditional love and his spiritual journey. God is

keep learning like my growth as an adult in exploring different religions, reading about different religions, becoming a musician, practitioner in music communities in the Bay Area and beyond that really emphasize, you know, oneness, emphasize spirituality, emphasize, you know, love as the most powerful force in the universe. Like, that's something that I study, practice, and try to exhibit day to day, even, like I say, through music, through education, through even through political activism. Like, I never try to attack a political opponent or someone on the political side. I'm like, I'm coming at this from a place of love. And, you know, even, you know, the Panthers and all the way back, you know, say love is a revolutionary act. That's very true.

0: As our conversation wound down, I asked Kev Choice about his vision for the next steps in his journey.
1: Well, I think for me, it's continuing to grow as a, you know, composer, a producer, a performer, expanding my audience, you know, from, you know, a mainly Bay Area base to being able to take my own message, my own music, my own band across the world, like I've done with other artists, and sharing my musical platform across the world with my own sound and my own message, and also continuing to expand, I feel like, on the, what I call the form of hip hop, and to, you know, creating bigger pieces, like creating orchestral pieces, going around, you know, showcasing the inner connection between Black music, symphonic music, jazz music, all of that in a larger scale. Like, I always wanted to do large scale musical hip hop performances. Like, I had a 10-piece band when we first started. I wanted to be like Duke Ellington in hip hop. So I've always wanted to make hip hop sound large, sound very musical, bring in different elements with different instruments. So continuing to do that and just, you know, taking it around the world.

I'm Anita Johnson, and this is Making Contact. I spoke with pianist, rapper, composer, and educator Kev Choice about his musical journey and his latest project, All My Love. 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We really like to hear from you. 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
8: Hello and welcome to Earth Riot Radio. I'm Reverend Billy, and this is the Church of Stop Shopping in New York. I'm so glad to be talking with you today, but I do know that many of you, and I myself, we have lots of reasons to be down, bummed out, because there are wars all around this earth. 60 major armed conflicts that we know of right now. More than that, divorces, abandonment, division, hatred, fear. And the big one in the Mideast, the one that we have to look at every day here in the United States, we see it on our screens. Put those screens down. But when we look and we see families burning alive and our tax money guiding those bombs and the big consumer companies, the Metas and the Amazons and the Nvidias and the Googles and the Microsofts, if there was ever any more proof needed that consumer society, our buying things, is powering the violence, we've got that proof now. So don't be bummed out. Now remember that space and time, all the objects and dreams and things we see around us, everything in the foreground, the screens, even the wars, it's all inside of a conscious universe. We call it the Earth in the Church of Stop Shopping. The Earth is with us, and the Earth is love. And that love can guide us. And if we ask the forest to be with us, if we ask the alpine meadow and the coral reef to be with us, if we go and be with life, oh, there's so much power there. There's so much guidance. There's so much love. And there is power. And we haven't hooked into that yet. Not enough. We still have old-fashioned ideas of defending the earth. There's a way to be with the earth, be of the earth. That is much more powerful. So we do have something to celebrate. Somebody give me an earth hallelujah. Please, shout it out now. If you're in a bowling alley, if you're walking down the street, shout, earth hallelujah.

I love my family very much. My family is my strength. My family is my peace. My family is my motivation. My family is my safe place. Do you know why? Because when the world becomes difficult, my family becomes my shelter. And that's a blessing money can never buy.

0: So not only my conscience is within me, but it's also outside of me. And all of a sudden I realize I am that. So I am the observer and the observer simultaneously. But I retain my point of view. I retain my identity. I was still the same kid, a 5 years old or 3 years old kid that I was then. And so, and that I am now. And so that identity, the only thing of me that remained was that point of view. And then I realized, oh my God, this stuff is the stuff of which everything is made. Everything comes from this stuff. And my body was hard, it was vibrating, you know, like the cells of my body were resonating with this thing. The emotion, the feelings was love, joy, and peace. Because this stuff felt like, that's me, I'm at home, this is me. So I'm finally home, this is the, you know, this is home. But so it was all mixed up, so you could not separate this stuff, you know, love, joy, and peace. And then the mind was aligned, saying, this is the stuff of everything is made. So I'm everything, but also the observer of everything. So I'm a point of view of one with which one knows itself. And now is the centerpiece of this new theory of consciousness that we may talk later about.
1: Love supreme, love supreme, love supreme.

0: I'm about to explain the quantum field to you, and it's a really complicated topic, but I'm going to explain it to basically a five-year-old so that everyone will understand it after this. What you need to know is that it is not like this dimension, 3D. There is no space and there is no time. So in this dimension, there's time and space, meaning time is the distance between space. So if I'm going to walk from here to my table over there, that is going to take me a certain amount of time because I am moving through space, and that takes time. The quantum field, it's not a place you physically go. It's a place that you go to in your mind. It's another dimension. The best way I can describe it is like, think of like just trying to describe an emotion. You're like, it's not a place. It's like a state of consciousness. The quantum field is similar to that. That's the best way I can describe it. It's like somewhere you can access through your mind. In this quantum field, there is no space and there's no time. If there's no space and there's no time, then all you have is awareness. You go there with your brain and you're aware of it.
1: One love, one heart, let's get together and feel alright. Hear the children crying, hear the children cry. Oh, send praise to the Lord and I will feel alright. Let's get together.
2: Every cell of my body is connected to the whole through this quantum field, because a cell is a quantum classical thing. It's not a classical thing. It has been studied as biochemistry by biologists. It's an informational system of a kind that we have still to understand the foundation. It's quantum and classical. Quantum and classical. Nobody understands how life works. It goes way beyond what we understand. We think it's a mechanism. And that's because those cells remain connected with the fields, because they're made of particles. And quantum physics is telling us that particles are not objects. Particles are states of the field.
0: There is no space.
3: I love
0: no
3: my
0: time.
3: Family.
0: So
3: very
0: this dimension,
3: much. My
0: time
3: family
0: space,
3: is my strength.
0: Time
3: my
0: is
3: family is my
0: space.
3: Peace. My family is my motivation. My family is my safe place. Do you know why?
2: They cannot be taken away from the fields. They are not separable from the fields. They are like a wave of the sea cannot be taken out of the sea.
4: Hello, welcome to News from the Natural World. I'm Savitri D. In March, the world passed a major energy milestone, adding its third terawatt of solar power. It took nearly seven decades after the invention of the silicon solar cell in 1954 for the world to install just one terawatt of solar capacity, conceivably enough to power the entire United States. After passing that milestone in 2022, the world added its second terawatt in 2024 and its third in 2026. Installations are expected to continue apace, with the world hitting 9 terawatts of solar power by 2036. Analysts project that by that date, poor countries will have installed more solar power than rich countries, excluding China. Appalachia's black lung rates are at their highest level in nearly 50 years. Rates now are as bad as they were in the 1970s, with thousands of miners sick and dying. More than 1,700 coal miners died from black lung from 2020 through 2023. The new findings should stagger and shock anyone who has compassion for hardworking people, said Celeste Monforton, workplace safety academic and advocate. This is the consequence of their work and the consequence of us wanting cheap electricity, she said. The just-published National Institute of Health and Safety study reinforces prior observations that disease prevalence continues to increase despite modern dust control regulations. As coal seams are depleted, miners are exposed to more and more silica dust, which is 20 times more toxic than coal dust. Just over half of England has been declared to be in drought after record low rainfall and exceptionally high temperatures. July was set to be the driest July on record, with just 7% of expected rainfall nationwide, and some parts of southern England seeing just 1% of expected rainfall. The UK is also currently experiencing its fourth widespread heat wave of 2026. The German energy company RWE has reached a $1.22 billion deal with the U.S. government to relinquish its offshore wind leases and instead redirect funds toward fossil fuel investments. The agreement marks the fifth deal the Trump administration has struck with energy companies, offering payouts in exchange for abandoning renewable energy projects and redirecting investment toward fossil fuels. This latest deal takes it to almost $4 billion of taxpayer money spent on killing offshore wind projects. The Trump administration has also spent up to $1.1 billion boosting coal production. At the same time, the federal government is seeking to slash public input periods for fossil fuel drilling on federal lands, while shifting more of the financial risks of cleanup to taxpayers. Around a quarter of the U.S. food supply is grown in California's Central Valley. Most of its crops, like rice, fruit trees, and nut trees, are water-intensive and require extensive groundwater pumping during droughts. Over time, heavy water extraction has contributed to changes in the aquifer systems under the San Joaquin and Sacramento Valleys. Although some of these changes can be reversed, a new study published in the Proceedings of the National Academy of Sciences indicates that large parts of the Sacramento Valley may have undergone irreversible ground compaction during recent droughts, leading to a permanent loss of groundwater storage. People in communities thousands of miles apart have described the same strange experience after eating a mysterious mushroom. Vivid visions of tiny humans moving through and interacting with the physical world around them. Known as Lilliputian hallucinations, the phenomenon has long been thought to stem from cultural influences rather than biology. But a new study using DNA sequencing confirms that a single mushroom species, Lanmoa asiatica, is responsible for these hallucinations in southwest China and the northern Philippines. Scientists also discovered that the mushroom contains none of the psychoactive compounds known to science, including psilocybin. Instead, the findings point to an entirely new hallucinogenic compound. People almost always report seeing dozens or hundreds of little people in incredible detail. About 90% of people describe them as small elves or clowns or other fairy-like figures dressed in colorful clothes. Interestingly, these little people interact with the physical world using the laws of physics that govern humans. They're not walking through walls or flying. They're falling off the edge of tables and walking around objects. One person said that while they were eating soup, the little people were jumping off their spoon into the bowl and swimming around. And as they scooped a bite, the little people remained in their mouth. Researchers from the University of Oxford and collaborators around the world have compiled the first comprehensive review of friendly interactions between non-human primates and other species. The study reveals that monkeys and apes frequently play, groom, hold, carry, and even adopt individuals from other species. Among the remarkable examples are stump-tailed macaques grooming domestic dogs in Thailand, tufted gray langurs gently stroking giant squirrels in Sri Lanka, young black and white snub-nosed monkeys playing with domestic pigs in China, and ring-tailed lemurs grooming bamboo lemurs in Madagascar. In Brazil, in 2006, wild capuchin monkeys adopted an infant marmoset and cared for it over many months. The study also found that primates most often form social relationships with closely related species, although many interactions also involved more distantly related animals, including dogs, birds, squirrels, and reptiles. Most interactions were initiated by the primates themselves. Researchers in the Gulf of California have documented a dramatic orca behavior never described before. In two separate encounters, one orca gripped a dead sunfish by the fin, while another charged into it at high speed, blasting the carcass into thousands of tiny pieces. Scientists think this may help younger orcas feed more easily, or it could also just be for fun, as orcas are known for playing with their food. Sunfish can exceed 3 meters in length and weigh as much as 2,000 kilos. Although they travel through different levels of the ocean, they often rise to the surface to rest, regulate their body temperature, or have parasites removed. That behavior leaves them exposed to predators. In the Gulf of California, sunfish are among the animals most frequently hunted and eaten by orcas. Orcas are among the ocean's most intelligent and formidable predators. They have been seen targeting many kinds of animals, including whales, large larger than themselves and even humans in boats, and they rely on a remarkable range of coordinated hunting methods. Taiwan's steep, remote mountains have sheltered extraordinary forests containing hundreds of giant Taiwania firs. After years of difficult expeditions, LIDAR mapping, and citizen science detective work, researchers have discovered the tallest tree known in East Asia. It is 276 feet tall. They also found dense temples of giants where dozens of enormous trees grow together. The indigenous Rukai people have a poetic name for these immense firs, the tree that hits the moon. A group known as the Taiwan Tree Seekers has worked to find, measure, and document these extraordinary trees. The team brings together professional tree climbers, ecologists, geologists, and remote sensing specialists. About 60% of Taiwan is still covered by forest, with an estimated 950 million trees growing across the island. Industrial logging from 1912 to 1991 removed much of the original primary forest, but the steepest and most inaccessible terrain acted as a natural barrier, protecting important areas of old-growth forest that logging crews could not easily reach. These ancient forests in Taiwan rank among the world's most carbon-rich ecosystems. Nepal announced this week that its wild tiger population has surpassed 400 individuals. In 2009, just 121 tigers remained in Nepal. By 2022, that number had nearly tripled to 355, and this week's milestone news of over 400 tigers marks one of the most significant recoveries of any endangered species in the world. And now, the sounds of extinction. The desert rain frog is found in Namibia and South Africa. Its natural habitat is the narrow strip of sandy shore between the sea and the sand dunes. This habitat is characterized by loose sand, dense fog, and continuous strong winds, with approximately 2.5 inches of annual precipitation and no surface water. The desert rain frog is nocturnal. It is a plump species with bulging eyes, a short snout, short limbs, spade-like feet, and webbed toes. On the underside, it has a translucent area of skin through which its internal organs can be seen. Unlike most other species of frogs, it develops directly from the egg into an adult without passing through the tadpole stage. Diamond mining, energy infrastructure, and industrial developments, including a green hydrogen project, are expected to negatively impact the desert rain frog's range. Suspected demand for the desert rain frog in the pet trade has also increased following a viral video of the species calling in distress. Climate change and associated heat stress and aridification are possible further strains on this species. Estimates in 2011 suggested that there are fewer than 10,000 individual desert rain frogs. And hear the sound of the desert rain frog.

Oh, hello. It's the Reverend, and I'm outside and recording this. I'm in a beautiful forest. And I want to talk to you about the natural world, the power of this life we're walking through. It's not thought of as being political per se. It's thought of as being beautiful and recreational. And this is a big public park in Brooklyn, New York, called Prospect Park. It's called the green space. Well, it is in fact conscious. It is a lot stranger and bigger and more powerful than our usual habitual response to the natural world. So let's understand. Here, let me do this. Let me just talk to you like in the simplest possible way. Say you late night television. Say you're watching a B movie, and this would be typical of a B movie. Say you and your lover are caught inside a data center, and you're running up and down the aisles, and bullets are flying over your head, and you're trapped. Outside of the data center, outside of the conflict, is outer space. The rivers and the oceans, the aquifers, the soil, the millions of species of life, the insects and the birds and the lizards and the eagles overhead. We've heard a lot of seagulls and kookaburras and common loons, and we've had a wonderful array of life sounds today from our editor Jason Candler, and a lot of news about the earth from Sabtree's News of the Natural World. But there is the natural world in the music of John and Alice Coltrane, and there is love in the messaging of a person, a bold politician, a kind of prophet, Nelson Mandela. And that great thing that we float inside of, that goes farther than we can imagine into the distance, that thing that we float in is intelligent, is conscious, has a purpose, drives life, evolves life, is in us. Indeed, you know, you and I are part of it. We have a point of view in it. And right now we're being killed by murderers. You can't underestimate, you don't want to underestimate the danger of the current right-wing assault on the idea of having a neighborhood, the idea of sharing things. Everything is called communistic, and they would want to privatize Prospect Park. And I feel safe here. There are not any surveillance devices that I can see, no drones floating around here in the trees. I feel safe here on this path by the Quaker Cemetery. But they would want to monetize this place, and they would say that they've been attacking the parks in New York for many years, attacking the budgets, firing people, and making the place less and less serviced and tended to by people who really love the earth. So that's happening everywhere. That's happening everywhere. We're running around inside the AI servers inside the data center. There's 600 data centers in the state of Virginia already. And the bombs are falling in the Mideast on families and burning children alive. And they're the same thing. AI and the bombs come from the same companies. It's Amazon, NVIDIA, Microsoft, it's Google, it's these same companies. Anybody that argues that consumerism is not intimately tied to the violence of a militarized society is just not being realistic. The earth is emergent as an accelerating action agent for our activism, and that is going to revolutionize our protest.
If we feel we do feel trapped inside a data center, we feel like the bombs are falling on the innocent. That's the way it is right now. But this consciousness that we float in, this consciousness has a purpose. It's not just abstract. It has a thought process. It is right now, it is increasing the fires and the superstorms, and right now climate change is engulfing us. But there's more to it, to the natural world, than our ideas of tragedy. We are now in this Stop Shopping church here in New York. We're starting to look at the earth in a new way, to appeal to it, to pray to it, to dance with it, sing with it. And we hope that you join us. Earthalluja. Earthalluja. Somebody give me an Earthalluja now.

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1: We see the destructiveness of AI all around us every day. Fake news, job loss, alienation, depression. Well, they tell us how AI is going to cure cancer and solve the climate crisis and improve our lives every day. I'm not seeing that. What I am saying is so much AI slop in the internet, I can't tell what's real anymore. AI is the most dangerous technology in the history of mankind.
2: That's Kuhan Pakmander, and this is Alternative Radio. I'm David Barsamyan. This edition of AR features Kuhan Pakmander on the nuclear legacy of artificial intelligence. AI, artificial intelligence, is an inflection point for humankind. Most people are uneasy about AI. In one poll, 71% of respondents said they thought AI posed a threat to humanity. Right-wing pundit Matt Walsh says, "We're sleepwalking into a dystopia that any rational person can see from miles away." And then he adds, "Are we really just going to lie down and let AI take everything away from us?" Bernie Sanders warns, "There's a very real fear that in a not-too-distant future, a superintelligent AI could replace human beings in controlling the planet." But for the tech bros and their corporations, AI is a goldmine. Who will speak for those who worry about the dangers AI poses and want to see it carefully regulated? Our guest today is Kuhan Pakmander. She's a journalist, author, and peace and environmental activist. She is co-founder of the Tech Critics Network, and her articles appear in The Nation, The Progressive, and other publications. She spoke in Hawaii in December. And now, Kuhan Pakmander.
1: I'm astonished that there is one issue that I am totally in agreement with Steve Bannon on. Of all people, Sloppy Steve has said that AI is the most dangerous technology in the history of mankind. Truth is, I couldn't agree more. If the Earth will not end with a bang but with a whimper, maybe T.S. Eliot's famous verse was predicting AI. It may not have the star power of a nuclear bomb, but it's a different kind of weapon of mass destruction. The shape-shifting nature of digital technology often makes it seem innocuous, but it is a weapon of mass destruction, and we'd better start treating it like one if we're to save our species and our beloved Earth. It's funny because both nuclear and digital technologies have industries behind them that are more like religious cults than economic sectors. Both are fully caught up with their echo chamber of and their cosmology that validates and perpetuates itself. Both make glowing promises about a better future while faithfully erasing the harms. They insist on the right to self-regulate or self-monitor, but neither has the inclination to do so. This is dangerous, especially in the case of digital tech, where any democratic attempts at regulation are met with fury. I don't need to say much about the well-known existential dangers of the nuclear industry, whether for weapons or for energy. We all know about the devastation at Hiroshima and Nagasaki, at Chernobyl and Fukushima. The destruction is immediate, direct, obvious, long-lasting. For this reason, there's a general consensus globally that the nuclear industry should be regulated. By contrast, many people don't see the same urgency to regulate AI. Maybe it's because we're barraged with silly videos and awkwardly constructed responses to internet searches that we never asked for. This makes the AI seem frivolous, with no existential dangers in comparison to nuclear. But we've seen the harms that AI has caused, the terrible environmental toll of data centers, the child exploitation, the massive job loss. Because AI is so new and so illusory, it's hard to find one's bearings, especially with no guardrails. The technology is barreling forward into a future of unknown consequences, but the Silicon Valley Controlled Administration is hell-bent on banning any state's rights to regulate. On top of it all, the technology is nowhere near its maturity. It's still got a ways to go. How do you begin to think about such an unprecedented technology, let alone how to regulate it? The irony about AI is that it may be the most dangerous technology in the history of mankind, but it's also incredibly simple. First, allow me a moment to break it down. Most importantly, it's not an intelligence. It doesn't think. Actually, it's a very sophisticated classification process that makes predictions off of large amounts of data. You first build an AI by collecting an enormous amount of data, which you then use to program it. You program it to identify patterns of sentences, images, even DNA sequences. Once it's programmed, you can then use that model to make predictions. You could give it part of a sentence and it would be able to finish it with the right word, or you could give it a series of prompt words and request that it compile a certain image. And because it was programmed on millions of images, it would be able to predict the pattern that you were requesting. You know, it's a fancy machine that makes educated guesses. It sounds simple enough, right? But when these data sets are so enormous and comprised of everything available on the internet and every bit of personal information in government databases and a complete GPS record of how everyone moves through the world, voice recognition, facial recognition, all of it, then the technology takes on an all-powerful omniscience that is very dangerous. Most frightening to me is that if it were programmed on huge data sets of DNA, you could request it to spit out entirely new and novel life forms, like, say, for example, a virus that doesn't show symptoms, but that's passed through breath, or a bacteria that's resistant to antibiotics. This technology exists today, unregulated. This is how they make biowarfare. And this is where AI gets very scary. It's a threat to the very web of life. It's a threat to the stability of everything. It's also a threat to democracy. The world first saw this a decade ago in the Cambridge Analytica scandal. Cambridge Analytica was the cyber warfare company hired by Steve Bannon of all people again, to run AI programs on the data of 230 million Americans. Much of that data was illegally provided by Facebook, by the way. Using pattern recognition, the AI predicted which of those millions of Americans were the most vulnerable to brainwashing. They flagged people who had had substance abuse problems, had suffered from depression, were ultra-religious, were attracted to supernatural phenomena, and other qualities that had been proven to coincide with people who were vulnerable to persuasion. Then they targeted those people individually based on each person's custom profile with elaborately subtle propaganda campaigns to persuade them to vote for Trump in 2016. And he won. Cambridge Analytica also influenced voters to vote for Brexit. And it won. Bannon learned firsthand that he who controls the data controls the world. When he says it's the most dangerous technology in the history of mankind, he knows from experience. You can see how the simple process of pattern recognition of gigantic data sets, combined with the shape-shifting nature of digitalization, can take on godlike powers. One of the big problems with that is that it can only work if the AI models are continually replenished with enormous streams of data. In order to meet this demand, a surveillance infrastructure is required to continually extract and digitize all human behavior. In other words, an AI industry cannot function without a surveillance state. That's your phone spying on you, cameras everywhere, facial recognition, smart appliances that send your behavior patterns to the corporations and to the government, your electronic banking, your electronic purchases. This is the surveillance infrastructure. And as we all know, surveillance is a cornerstone of fascism. For me, the required surveillance makes AI a deal breaker, full stop. Well, actually, there are two deal breakers for me. The second one is that the AI also requires a build out of data centers. In case you're not up on data centers, they are ecologically devastating. And they're metastasizing all over the country as the Stargate Project. That's the federal project to cover the entire continent, well, the United States, with thousands of data centers, ostensibly in order to beat the AI race with China. Even if beating China means turning the U.S. into a gigantic, slum-ridden industrial wasteland. The imperative to build out AI as an essential utility is as fatally flawed as the Roman imperative to build out a system of water pipes made of poisonous lead. Each data center is an enormous concrete building that makes a Walmart superstore look like a Japanese tea house. Inside are rows of thousands and thousands of computers that crunch all the numbers for AI and devour agricultural land, freshwater supplies, and hordes of energy. In Northern Virginia, there are hundreds of data centers, and they go for miles, one after another, like a cancer that won't stop. And speaking of cancer, it was just revealed that there's a link between an Amazon data center in Oregon and a cluster of rare cancers. And we're only just getting started. All the computations that take place inside these gulags demand unthinkable amounts of energy, so much that the U.S. grid can't even produce enough. How do they expect to run an entire civilization on AI? I mean, that's their dream, you know. This is serious cognitive dissonance. People's electric bills are already going up to 40% higher just to pay for all the grid upgrades. And once these concrete wastelands are built and operating, any human or pet living in the immediate vicinity comes down with health problems. It doesn't seem to matter to them that AI data centers are terraforming the Earth into a hellscape. In fact, Sam Altman of OpenAI blithely shrugs, and I quote, "Yes, I know they take a lot of land." Yet they still keep building them. They're building them even when they have to remain offline as zombies, because there's simply not enough energy generated on the U.S. grids to power them. Their solution is to fire up decommissioned nuclear reactors, like Three Mile Island, among others. They even finagled the member nations at COP to redesignate nuclear as a renewable energy so that they could get a climate pledge from all the countries to triple renewables, aka nuclear, by 2050. And they're doubling down on liquid natural gas and fossil fuels as well to get those data centers buzzing. Just when emissions from coal plants were decreasing, Silicon Valley's got Trump bringing them online again. I say we abolish it altogether. Former Google CEO Eric Schmidt proposed a novel solution. He said that his rocket company, Relativity Space, would put data centers in orbit. Do you know how much environmental damage these rocket blast-offs would do? Not to mention the space junk problem that has started to make its way into collisions with commercial jets. Sam Altman has also spoken about the need for computing in space. And Jeff Bezos announced at Italian Tech Week in Turin recently that one of the things that's going to happen in the next, it's hard to know exactly when, in the next 10 plus years, and I bet it's not more than 20 years, we're going to start building these giant gigawatt data centers in space, end quote. If you think this level of delusional, space-obsessed hubris is unique to the tech bros, think again. It actually goes back to the culture of nuclear science. Before Elon Musk's SpaceX and Jeff Bezos's Blue Origin, there was Wernher von Braun, the Nazi scientist who was exonerated so he'd be free to design nuclear weapons for the U.S. Von Braun wrote many books about colonizing the moon and Mars. The subtext of much of von Braun's work was a loathing of nature as his experiments risked apocalyptic destruction. But he justified his perilous nuclear adventures with the physics truism that energy cannot be destroyed. And to that point, this is what von Braun wrote. Quote, Science has found that nothing can disappear without a trace. Nature does not know extinction. All it knows is transformation. Now, if God applies his fundamental principle to the most minute and insignificant parts of his universe, doesn't it make sense to assume that he applies it also to the masterpiece of his creation, the human soul? I think it does. And everything science has taught me and continues to teach me strengthens my belief in the continuity of our spiritual existence after death. Nothing disappears without a trace. End quote. Von Braun inaccurately asserts that nature does not know extinction.

remaking of human species around a mutated and victorious potential national race, end quote. The same logic is very much alive in the rantings of the Silicon Valley nerds who fantasize about merging with machines, populating Mars, and beating China in the AI race. The thinking is, any disasters that would result would invariably lead to some sort of spiritual transcendence. In all seriousness, these people are mentally ill and should not be in positions of power. But as fanciful as these agendas are, it is conceivable how the deployment of the atom bomb on Hiroshima and Nagasaki and its subsequent devastation are a twisted kind of proof of American exceptionalism. The bomb's catapulted the U.S. into a status as the preeminent world power for the second half of the 20th century. For PR purposes, the detonations also provided the perfect display of sadistic bravado to sear a religious awe of U.S. power into the world's collective consciousness. American exceptionalism came alive. That's all that mattered to them. It's impossible to overstate the degree to which the development and deployment of the bomb shifted geopolitics and world culture. Europe and Asia were in shambles, but the U.S. had become a god for not only ending the war, but for wielding a seemingly supernatural force to do so. While it's disputable if the bomb really did end the war, it did deliver the dubious message that peace had a price. In this case, the nuclear destruction of land, water, and hundreds of thousands of innocent civilians. A lamentable but necessary sacrifice, they believe. It fit perfectly with von Braun's justification for apocalypse and subsequent transcendence. Nuclear weapons shifted the paradigm of how war was perceived and reset the rules. Warfare suddenly scaled up to a global pursuit, no longer local. Game theory prevailed, with one winner and everyone else loses. If you're not deploying it, it's being deployed against you. The Cold War theology was born. It was during the first chill of the Cold War that the digital seeds first sprouted that later grew into AI. As I mentioned, the goal was global hegemony. And in this context, computers and algorithms were seen as the most effective means of containing rivals. The idea was to be able to monitor and arm the entire planet before the Soviets did. The Pentagon developed an electronic network of nodes that allowed communication, surveillance, and lethal strikes. The network was designed to scale up to global proportion. The digital format was the language that could be understood and transmitted across the network. This was where the internet came from. It wasn't designed to connect humanity. No, it was designed to dominate humanity over vast spaces. It's a surveillance octopus that obliterates local concerns and local geographies. In fact, if it weren't for the bomb, the idea for the internet would likely have never even occurred to anyone. The digitization that was developed to create the internet also provided the language, grammar, and alphabet for AI. My friend Jerry Mander coined the phrase megatechnology. Megatechnology describes a reality in which innovations scaffold on previous technologies. The result is a mosaic of intertwining, interdependent technologies that create entirely new ones. For example, nuclear technology paved the way for the internet, among other things, which paved the way for AI, among other things. And they all work synergistically together, along with other components of megatechnology, such as satellites, robotics, space technology, genetics, nanotechnology, etc. All these technologies comprise an ecosystem of hegemonic logic that was born of nuclear weapons research. And now we come full circle as AI is being groomed to autonomously make decisions on launching nuclear weapons. This is a dangerous, slippery slope. Despite the Pentagon's official policy that humans will always be in the loop, AI is looking more and more appealing to war planners in a modern battlefield context that demands multitasking. Humans are thought of as too slow, too emotional.

0: emotional and easily overwhelmed to handle the urgency and multiple demands, it's believed that AI would be more reliable. The one problem, though, is that in wargaming simulations at Stanford University, AI is consistently predisposed toward heightened conflict and escalation. This is according to a 2025 article in Politico. Apparently, diplomacy has not been programmed into the AI model, and it could care less about mutually assured destruction. I recently came across a piece written in 2012 by Carl Grossman, who serves on the board with me at the Global Network Against Weapons and Nuclear Power in Space. The article is entitled "The Nuclear Cult." It's comprised of a series of interviews with people who have studied the nuclear industry. Grossman was trying to understand how nuclear scientists were able to power forth with such nihilistic work in the face of obvious existential risks. Grossman demonstrates that unlike other toxic pursuits such as plastic manufacturing or the tobacco industry, the nuclear scientists are swept up in a cult-like religious fervor that blinds them to all the apocalyptic downsides. In reading the article, I was astonished at how identical the blind ideological faith of the nuclear researchers were to the oligarchs today of AI. In many ways, they're mirror images of one another. But, you know, it makes sense really when you recall that digital technology was a rib pulled from the side of the atom bomb. Think about it. Both digital technology and nuclear weapons elevate an anointed priesthood of men who wield specialized knowledge inaccessible to all others. Nukes had Oppenheimer, Wernher von Braun, Kissinger, Fermi, Richard Feynman, Edward Teller, and others. AI's got Elon Musk, Peter Thiel, Jeff Bezos, Bill Gates, Mark Andreessen, Alex Karp, Sam Altman, Jensen Huang, Eric Schmidt, ad nauseum. Trump purged the old deep state only to replace it with a full set of Batman villains. This tight little cluster of misfits is pushing the AI agenda onto all human civilization. They run on the same non-logic that the nuclear priesthood did, but with far more power and wealth, and none of the regulatory guardrails that are requisite with nuclear. This makes our current situation exceedingly precarious. But listen to some of the opinions that Grossman collected. The similarities between the cultism of the nuclear industry and that of AI are uncanny. For example, Dr. Chris Busby, author of Wings of Death, Nuclear Pollution and Human Health, said, quote, "It's the cult of the nuclearists, and this construct of the nuclear scientists seeking to control nature with mathematical equations that make them feel safe sets up a collision with reality in a way we are going to destroy ourselves. The belief in nuclear power is far beyond anything scientific or rational," said Busby, who has a PhD in chemical physics. This reminds me so much of Elon Musk or Sam Altman when he's saying seeking to control nature with mathematical equations that make them feel safe. My friend Alice Slater, who had been with the Nuclear Age Peace Foundation for many years, was also quoted. She said, quote, "They're holding our planet hostage while they tinker in their labs without regard to the risks they are creating for the very future of life on Earth," end quote. Doesn't it just sound like Jeff Bezos and Bill Gates and all the other oligarchs? And these respective priesthoods each push the irrational worldview that their weapons will lift humanity to some salvation, a kind of messianic transformation that leads to an uber humanity. You can see it in the way they use the language to overlay mystic godlike qualities onto their projects. The Trinity for the first nuclear bomb test. Project Prometheus is the name of Bezos' new AI startup. The Meta Data Center is named Hyperion, after a Greek god. The all-knowing qualities of an oracle, which Larry Ellison took, is the name of his company. And we can never forget Oppenheimer's famously grandiloquent quote that he said came to him when he witnessed the first detonation of the atomic bomb that he developed. "Now I am become death, the destroyer of worlds." Good or evil doesn't matter to these people. For them, the only virtue is power itself. By their logic, The powerless are without virtue, and because they lack virtue, they're expendable. This is the logic of eugenics. The hundreds of thousands of workers who were laid off because of AI are expendable by this logic. The community suffocating in West Memphis due to emissions from Elon Musk's gigantic data center are expendable. The kids who kill themselves because of chatbot addictions are expendable. The farmers whose crops are dying because all the water is going to data centers are expendable. The victims of Hiroshima and Nagasaki were expendable. In this paradigm, the very act of subjugating others is proof of a superior master race. The tech industry, like the nuclear industry, doesn't run on logic. It is driven by a misanthropic deification of technology. Out of the groaning scourge, the broligarchs emerge, renewed as modern technological messiahs. When Peter Thiel was asked in an interview, point blank, "You would prefer the human race to endure, right?" Thiel was stumped. He couldn't bring himself to say, I would like humanity to stick around. That's because he considers himself to be a superior being to humanity. Humanity gets in his way. He's also said that democracy is an obstruction to freedom and that it was a mistake to give women the right to vote. This is the pathological mentality of the people now leading the United States. There's only a handful of them, but they are making consequential decisions about the future of all life on Earth.
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0: Now, Henry Kissinger, who was obsessed with perpetuating U.S. global dominance, rose as the perfect Machiavelli for the Cold War. He employed such tactics as playing China and the Soviets against one another and micromanaging the secret bombing of Cambodia to wipe out communists that ended up slaughtering a fifth of the population. In Chile, he gave millions of dollars to the dictator Augusto Pinochet for his overthrow of democratically elected Salvador Allende. And he equipped President Suharto of Indonesia with arms to invade East Timor, resulting in 200,000 casualties. Kissinger thrived on orchestrating these and other political coups against leaders he deemed did not know their place in the U.S. world order. In 1957, he wrote his first book, Nuclear Weapons and Foreign Policy. It got a rave review in the New York Times by Edward Teller, who was a key figure in nuclear weapons development. The book advocated for limited nuclear war, whatever they mean by limited. And then almost 70 years later in 2024, he co-wrote his last book with former CEO of Google, Eric Schmidt, and Craig Mundie. The book is called Genesis, Artificial Intelligence, Hope, and the Human Spirit. The man was truly a living link between the first weapon of mass destruction to the current one. His protege, Eric Schmidt, carries his legacy of tyranny forward. Obsession with power was the shared value that brought Kissinger and Schmidt together. The dubious duo first met at a conference in 2009 when Schmidt was still CEO of Google. Kissinger told Schmidt he felt that electrical engineers were abjectly ignorant in history, philosophy, economics, and the humanities. He also asked him if there was a way to remove all the war criminal accusations against himself online that might come up during Google searches. Schmidt ended up inviting Kissinger to speak at Google at the company, and Schmidt said that Kissinger, quote, announced to the entire employee body that Google was a threat to modern civilization, which everyone at Google loved, end quote. This is a story that Schmidt has told again and again, gleeful that the engineers loved hearing that they wielded the power to threaten civilization. Because power is the only metric these people honor. Though Schmidt had all the money in the world and had literally shaped internet civilization and culture, he did not wield the gravitas of Henry Kissinger, the preeminent geopolitical power broker of the 20th century. So Schmidt was eager to model himself after such an erudite icon, war criminal or not. Schmidt learned from the best in how to neutralize moral failure with the right ideological framing. For example, Schmidt said he had become an arms dealer in 2024 because, quote, watching the Russians use tanks to destroy apartment buildings with little old ladies and kids just drove me crazy, end quote. It seems like a non sequitur to me that that's why he should launch a killer drone company. I mean, because of the Russian attacks on little old ladies. But with what he thought was the right framing, he felt free of remorse from any mass suffering or genocide from his technology. As long as it wields Promethean power, he feels entitled to wage any destruction he pleases. Schmidt fancies himself a latter-day Kissinger, having had insinuated himself in consequential positions during the Obama, Trump, and Biden administrations, just as Kissinger was also a powerful deep state force across multiple presidencies. Under Obama and Trump, Schmidt was the first chair of the Defense Innovation Board, which oversaw countless war games in the Pacific using all the new AI weapons Schmidt helped to develop. Militaries from Japan, Korea, the Philippines, Australia, Indonesia, Singapore, the U.S., and other nations are plowing through the ocean habitats year-round with military exercises because of Schmidt's initiative. Robot ships and submarines and other autonomous weapons have been the source of thousands of deaths of whales, dolphins, turtles, and other marine life for the last decade. One big difference between Schmidt's involvement in government and Kissinger's is that Kissinger was not a private sector billionaire with conflicts of interest. Schmidt, on the other hand, owns a killer drone manufacturing company and a rocket company. While Schmidt advocates for U.S. supremacy, he also scores lucrative Pentagon contracts. He said he created his company, White Stork, to fill the gap for affordable killer drones at only $400 apiece. When I think of the concept of affordably priced killer drones, a chill runs down my spine. I mean, just imagine the playground massacres of the future. As I mentioned, Kissinger was a big promoter of so-called limited nuclear war. The framing of limited nuclear war is a perfect example of the denial system that practitioners of nuclear science build around their cataclysmic field. You can't limit radioactive poisoning in the environment that stays toxic for thousands of years from a so-called limited nuclear war. And you can never limit the likelihood of escalation in any nuclear conflict. But it's a framing that keeps the money flowing into arms production. Who cares if the planet is unlivable? As Wernher von Braun assured us, destruction is the path to transcendence. Arms control is another framing that Kissinger used. It sounds like resistance to nuclear proliferation, right? But actually, the narrative was hatched by the weapons industry to dilute authentic resistance movements. If you're for arms control, you're only calling for control, not abolition. There's a parallel phenomenon in AI as well. The so-called ethical AI movement was crafted by Eric Schmidt and other tech moguls to sell the idea to the public that Silicon Valley could self-regulate. You know ethical AI is a scam when Schmidt says, we're never going to meet our climate goals anyway, so we might as well go all in on building AI data centers. Tech firms generously fund programs such as AI for Social Good, Indigenous AI, Regenerative AI ad nauseum. It's all a means to placate and water down any real abolition groups. The parallels between the nuclear and AI industry are many and varied, and they include the friendship between Henry Kissinger and Eric Schmidt, whose partnership embodies the technological lineage from nuclear to AI. Schmidt now runs the nonprofit Special Competitive Studies Project, or the SCSP, which advocates for public investment in AI for surveillance, targeting, biowarfare, and cybernetics, which means the merging of machines with biological forms. It frames all its work in a narrative of ethics and humanity but it's hard to take it seriously. Its annual trade shows, where people like Condoleezza Rice and Alex Karp speak, promote companies like Palantir and Anduril. Palantir, as you may recall, is the bloodthirsty company that generates the kill lists of Palestinians for the Israeli Defense Forces and has all the U.S. government ICE contracts. But the most prominent overarching message of the SCSP is the constructed urgency of winning the AI race with China. The mythology is very much a knockoff of Kissinger's global impresario style. The narrative has been highly effective in driving government funding into the AI industry, in which Schmidt is heavily invested. What the SCSP never mentions, though, is that the only way to win any AI race means doubling down on surveillance of everyday citizens in order to harvest the continual data needed to feed the AI models. We see the destructiveness of AI all around us every day. Fake news, job loss, alienation, depression. While they tell us how AI is going to cure cancer and solve the climate crisis and improve our lives every day, I'm not seeing that. What I am saying is so much AI slop in the internet, I can't tell what's real anymore. It turns out that Twitter is flooded with phony mega accounts based in Eastern Europe and Nigeria, Bangladesh, and Thailand. And the economy. Corporations can't wait to replace all their workers with AI. Pink slips are going out to professors while the colleges are plowing millions of dollars into AI. The Bureau of Labor Statistics reported that between January and August in 2025, U.S. unemployment is up 13.8 million. That's all of the permanent and temporary workers unemployed. A weapon of mass destruction has been unleashed upon the world's workers. Nonetheless, they're ramming through their agenda at every opportunity. Just before Thanksgiving, Trump signed an executive order to launch an initiative called the Genesis Mission. It's got Eric Schmidt's fingerprints all over it. Do you remember the title of the book he wrote with Kissinger? It was called Genesis. The White House says it will, quote, supercharge U.S. scientific AI innovation, end quote. It'll do so by partnering 17 Department of Energy labs with private companies working on AI, including the infamous Los Alamos lab, home of the atom bomb. What this really means is that all the biological data, national security data, data for material science, data for chemistry, and all the nuclear science data owned by the federal government will be handed over to the oligarchs with no regulation. This is beyond serious. The implications of merging all these data sets are chilling. By integrating the bits of computing with biological cells and molecular atoms, all manner of Frankensteinian horrors are now within reach. There should be very strict regulations against all this. It's a jackpot for the technocrats. They've been fantasizing about merging cells, bits, and atoms for a very long time. None of them ever would have believed that just a few years back that they'd soon have a president that was so incredibly easy to buy off that he'd hand over all 17 of the major Department of Energy labs and their data sets. Eric Schmidt, Bill Gates, and the other wing nuts are on track to mix and match these materials to develop all kinds of transgressive innovations. For example, programmable biological life forms or microscopic robots that operate within the body. How about a programmable cyborg that self-detonates into a nuclear blast? This is all doable now. These are the sorts of possibilities that give these people reason to live. I'm not kidding. It's not the money that motivates them, although the profits of such endeavors are off the charts. But they get their thrills from power, the power to play with the future of all life on Earth. This is Dr. Evil stuff. And this is why I side with Steve Bannon on this one. AI is the most dangerous technology in the history of mankind. Now, I've spent much of my time speaking about artificial intelligence. Now I'd like to speak about authentic intelligence, real intelligence. We don't speak enough about that. The most elevated expression of intelligence I've ever witnessed was not through any machine or algorithm, but it was in the native people I grew up with when I lived in Guam. Guam is an island in the Mariana Archipelago, part of a larger grouping of islands known as Micronesia, located on the Asia side of the Pacific, other side of Hawaii. As a teenager, I used to spend a lot of time on boats there, and I came to know several Micronesians from the island of Sotawal. That's where they practiced the ancient tradition of celestial wayfinding. The wayfinding practiced by the Micronesians demands not only physical prowess and keen sensory alertness, but also the wisdom to understand the interconnections between all living things and the heavens and the seasons, the sea, the winds, the waves, currents, the sun, clouds, and the passage of time, all in a way that is specific to this vast blue liquid continent that we call home. It is history and culture and praxis all wrapped up into one. The skills to traverse the distance of the entire Pacific, which takes up a whole hemisphere of the planet, of planet Earth, it requires that one's body be a highly sensitized barometer in which all boundaries between body, ocean, and sky are blurred, completely at one with the elements. This is the most profound and comprehensive of intelligences. Recently, a friend who knows how highly I esteem Pacific navigators sent me an article. The headline read, "A Voyage into the Art of Finding One's Way at Sea." I clicked on the link and my laptop screen filled with one of those beautiful New York Times layouts, delicious shades of blue depicting the Micronesian tableau of sea and sky, cleanly separated by the razor-sharp horizon line. In the foreground, Alson Kellen, a Marshallese wayfinder seated on a catamaran, gazes toward the camera. The Marshalls are another archipelago known for their navigational skills in the Micronesia Island group. Kellen's face is bathed in the warm glow of a setting sun. He's wearing a kind of bathing cap that's fitted with sensors and electrodes. Neuroscientists from University College London are studying Kellen's brainwaves to learn more about the highly sophisticated workings of the brain of a celestial navigator. Finally, the Western world is acknowledging the brilliance of the Micronesians. He was wearing a sports jersey emblazoned with the word Kwajalein in Coca-Cola font. Kwajalein, by the way, is the island that was forcibly evacuated by the U.S. in 1965 in order to build what is now named the Ronald Reagan Ballistic Missile Defense Site. In addition to the missile range, Kwajalein is now home to soldiers and their families who live in perfect facsimiles of 1950s American suburbs that include schools and shopping centers, recreational facilities, a medical clinic, even an 18-hole golf course. It's off limits to civilians. The families who were displaced from their ancestral island were relocated to nearby Ibai Island, which has since earned the ignoble moniker of Slum of the Pacific and is now one of the most densely populated islands in the world. As I read the New York Times article, I noticed a distinctly pained expression on Kellen's face that was framed by the cap full of wires and electrodes. The image brought to mind those horrific images of monkeys in labs with their half-exposed brains all wired up. The article spoke of the worthy pursuits of neuroscientists to study this man's brain that would lead to a cure to Alzheimer's. The words rang false. The article claimed to be preserving Pacific wayfaring culture. That's like saying a home aquarium preserves fish stocks in the ocean. These assertions flew in the face of the reality of what I was seeing in the photo. What I was seeing was ancient cultural knowledge being harvested from this indigenous man's brain by some corporate force. Also on board the boat were hundreds of pounds of technology, accelerometers to measure the boat's speed, a watch on everyone's wrist to measure heart rate, eye-tracking technology to document where people were gazing, equipment to record brain activity relative to swell movement, a mounted 360-degree camera that captured changes in the sails and clouds, and more. The sort of data all this tech would generate would most certainly find a market in the military, especially considering that Silicon Valley is pushing the Pentagon to automate all its weapons. In fact, the autonomous weapons company Anduril just partnered with Hyundai to develop autonomous warships. Kellen's brainwaves contain precisely the data needed to program AI to run unmanned vessels. These are the ships that will be deployed for a planned war with China, plowing ceaselessly back and forth through the fragile marine ecosystems that the Pacific Islanders have successfully stewarded for millennia. I can imagine this data also being used to automate deep sea mining, which would hasten the demise of the Great Blue Pacific. And now, this man's brain is being pillaged like the blood they drain out of live horseshoe crabs to make pharmaceuticals. But no mention of that in the article, just how wonderful it is that a bathing cap full of electrodes could lead to a cure for Alzheimer's. Haven't the Marshallese suffered enough? These were the people whose islands were pummeled with 67 nuclear bombs between 1946 and 1958. You may have seen the old newsreel footage from 1946 that was staged to show proof of consent from the Marshallese. In it, a group of Marshall Islanders are seated at the foot of a coconut tree on an idyllic beach. The focus of all the islanders' attention is on a uniformed U.S. military official. Through an interpreter, the soldier asks permission from everyone to use their island as a site for atomic testing. He explains, "The United States government wants to turn this great destructive force into something good for mankind, and that these experiments here in Bikini are the first steps in that direction," end quote. The leader, named King Judah, listens to the interpreter and then gives his response in the rolling Marshallese language. He says the islanders agree to grant the request, since, after all, it is for the good of mankind. It was as if they had signed a blank check, but with their lives. The island of Bikini was blown off the face of the map. The atomic bombs also led to permanent genetic mutations and permanent radiation poisoning in the marshes that exist to this day. No food can be grown here that's edible, no fish caught without radioactive toxicity. As a result, there's been a mass exodus of Marshallese to Springdale, Arkansas, where they process chickens at the Tyson factory. But even though the U.S. granted the Marshallese the right to live and work in the states as compensation for the blasts, they're now being subjected to ICE raids and deportation. The inhumanity is dizzying. One of the bombs that dropped was 1,000 times stronger than the Hiroshima explosion. The late, great Marshallese statesman Tony de Broome was 9 years old when it was detonated. He wrote, quote, "Bravo went off with a very bright flash, almost a blinding flash. Bear in mind, we were almost 200 miles away from ground zero. No sound, just a flash, and then a force, the shock wave, as if you were under a glass bowl and someone poured blood over it. Everything turned red. Sky, the ocean, the fish, my grandfather's net." People in Rongelap claim that they saw the sun rising from the west, end quote. This was on the morning of March 1st, 1954, in the wake of the most powerful weapon ever detonated by the United States. Henry Kissinger, when he was urged to compensate the Marshallese for the bombing, he replied, "There are only 90,000 people out there. Who gives a damn?" And now they're rigging electrodes up to the brains of the Marshallese. They think they can enclose and commodify genuine intelligence, but it will always fall short. The mad scientists seem to think that intelligence is a string of computer commands or a Heathkit replication of a brain's neural network, or 10,000 data centers filled with NVIDIA chips. No, true intelligence takes place in every cell of the body. True intelligence is an embodied harmony with all other beings. True intelligence will not destroy the world. We're at an inflection point in the future of AI. If left unrestrained, it is on track to subsume humanity and wreak havoc on Mother Earth all the way down to every chromosome. It feels like uncharted waters, but it's not uncharted. Just as nuclear culture is mirrored in Silicon Valley, resistance can also be learned from the anti-nuclear movement of the past. AI is not the first weapon of mass destruction that needed to be subjugated, propped up by institutions with a messiah complex. The historical successes of the anti-nuclear movement provide a roadmap for how to move forward with this new and deceptively elusive weapon of mass destruction. Models from anti-nuclear activism direct us to replace the AI race with China with AI talks with China that would lead to treaties. What makes that difficult is that the whole U.S. economy has been deliberately concentrated in AI. So in order to clear the way for peace and stability, it would be wise to de-link AI from the stock market, along with connected industries like nuclear energy, data centers, the electrical grid, and weapons. It should be illegal to get rich by destroying a livable future. At the same time, we need to reinvigorate an economy based on production of goods and services that actually uplift humanity and regenerate the environment. To regain agency, we need policy that bans surveillance and data extraction. We need antitrust regulation. We should reverse Trump's recent decision to resume manufacturing nuclear weapons and bring back international treaties to ban nuclear weapons and testing. And it goes without saying, overturning Citizens United would be a fundamental game changer. Finally, international institutions should acknowledge the need to revive the precautionary principle. And to do so, the precautionary principle emerged from a time when the bombings of Hiroshima and Nagasaki were still in living memory. That paradigm shift instilled in everyone an acute awareness that humanity had entered a stage in its development in which technological prowess had the capacity to wipe out all life on Earth. It called for caution. A new approach to technology needed to be established, and that was the precautionary principle. It was created to provide a framework for thinking about and regulating innovations that might cause harm when extensive scientific knowledge on the matter is lacking. This is what we have with AI. In other words, if you don't have enough scientific data to determine the outcome of any innovation, don't do it. Shut it down. Pull the plug. It's not inevitable. AI. Had the precautionary principle been applied, it would have prevented AI from barreling forward, unrestrained. The war over AI regulation will be the centerpiece of the 2026 U.S. midterm elections. Mark Andreessen and other Silicon Valley bullies have amassed well over $100 million for a super PAC called Leading the Future to elect only pro-AI lawmakers on both sides of the aisle. Fortunately, two pro-regulation super PACs within an organization called Public First will be challenging them.
1: 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I'm David Barsamyan. 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
2: Today on the Tuesday Point, research shows that at-risk kids benefit from a strong adult relationship. We'll learn about the program that connects kids and professional mentors for 12-plus years with Rachel Cardwell from Friends of the Children. Today's Base Camp Briefing will pack a punch, and Synapsercise Music Trivia will be nothing short of pitch perfect. 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From the Old Mill District to the Old Farm District, this is the Tuesday Point with Malcolm Cray on High Desert Community Radio, 88.9 KPOV. We're streaming across the country and around the globe on the KPOV app and at kpov.org. In the mid to late 90s, research involving 17,000 adults discovered a powerfully likely relationship that exists between childhood trauma and severe health issues in adulthood. And that childhood trauma falls into three basic categories: abuse, neglect, and household dysfunction, now commonly referred to as adverse childhood experiences or ACEs. And in the absence of some kind of intervention or protective factor, these ACEs are likely to be repeated generation after generation. Well, fortunately, the research didn't stop after they named the problem, and that's where today's guest comes in. Joining me in the KPOV studio, the Executive Director for Friends of the Children Central Oregon, Rachel Cardwell. Welcome to The Point, Rachel.
3: Thanks so much. Appreciate it.
2: Yeah, delighted to have you here. Topic close to my heart. So let's maybe just start with the why. Why does Friends of the Children exist?
3: Well, I think you hit the nail on the head. Research named the problem decades ago, children in our community. And it's hard to talk about and acknowledge that that exists in a community as lovely and special as ours. But the reality is there are hundreds of children in Central Oregon that experience high levels of this kind of trauma. An intervention like ours exists to help them across the duration of their childhood and deliver them to adulthood with some skills and resilience that hopefully break that cycle.
2: A more recent survey found that children who experience four or more of these ACEs, and suffice to say, it's a 10-question survey of events in someone's life before the age of six. That child is 30 times more likely to have learning or behavior problems, 12 times more likely to experience alcoholism, drug use, depression. Maybe we start with a typical kid in your program. What do you see as someone gets into the Friends of the Children program?
3: Sure. Let me ask you to think about a kindergartner. So the typical child who comes to us is in kindergarten, age five. And those ACEs that we look at, the children in our program have, on average, experienced six of them when we meet them. So that kindergartner, let's say her parents are divorced. They're divorced because her father is in jail. He went to jail for what he did to her mom and for what he did to her. That violence in the home led to a substance use issue for mom, which meant that child was chronically neglected. And so of all of the research that you've done and read in those surveys, the most staggering to me is a child like that, with that level of trauma before they enter kindergarten, will have a lifespan that is 20 years shorter than their peers. That's due to chronic health complexities that are correlated to that trauma. That's due to high-risk behavior and engagement in violence. And so we track that. We know what interventions work. We know what levers we can pull. And the number one thing that we can provide to children like that is a long-term relationship with a stable and caring adult.
2: As we paint the picture, we're not saying that a home is 100% toxic for a child. there can be elements in that child's home life that are considered protective in a sense, but there's something else that is unique. It's more than an after-school program. Mm-hmm. These kids need a closer relationship that really the intended purpose is to be with that child all the way through graduation.
3: Yeah.
2: So let's talk about the Friends of the Children approach.
3: Yeah. So it's important to call out our relationship always starts with the expression of a protective factor. Our program is not mandated. No judge or caseworker is going to tell a caregiver in our program that they have to sign their child up for our services. It comes with them opting in, with them understanding who we are and what we do, and asking for their trust in our team to work with their child for the long haul. Starting in kindergarten means that every single child in our program receives the benefit of a professional mentor for 12 and a half years. We make that commitment to that child until they graduate from high school, as long as they stay in our service area, which today spans from Lapine to Madras, from Sisters to Prineville.
2: Wow.
3: We continue to meet that commitment to each child in our program.
2: The fact that you can bravely make that guarantee.
3: Mm-hmm. It's a promise. We say no matter what, with the stipulation that if they move outside of that area and if they move to a place where we don't have a partner chapter of our program, but if they opt out, that's for them to choose. We will not stop serving a child that lives in our service area.
2: So the point of contact typically happens during kindergarten year.
3: Always. The child must be between the ages of 4 and 6 when they're referred to us for services. And that referral usually comes through partnerships and not from the caregivers or family members themselves. So we have partnerships, really strong partnerships with Ben Lapine Schools, with Redmond Public Schools, with CASA, with Child Welfare and DHS, behavioral health providers. These are the agencies that see the kids that we serve and recognize that they might be a good fit for our program and give us a call to make that referral.
2: Wow, those are powerful allies you have, and the fact that they're keeping an eye out for candidates to be part of the Friends of the Children program is huge. This is the Tuesday Point, visiting today with Executive Director for Friends of the Children Central Oregon, Rachel Cardwell. They're online at friendscentraloregon.org. We talked about protective factors being elements that pre-exist and that your mentors can attach to begin building positive relationship. There's another phrase with which I'm not perfectly familiar, and I'd like you to talk about core assets.
3: That's a term that we coined and really speaks to the specificity and intentionality of our program. So on surface level, it's a pretty simple model. We identify children between the ages of 4 and 6 with those numbers of ACEs. We pair them with a long-term professional mentor for 12 and a half years. And across that time continuum, they work towards specific long-term outcomes that are shown to break generational cycles of poverty and violence. Within that time frame, though, that 12 and a half years, each mentor spends 4 hours a week with each of those children, and they work on core assets or resilience building things like self-determination, like perseverance, grit, positive peer development and social development. These are things that every child with trauma, every child in general, but especially children with this level of trauma, need to learn to persist through the challenges of life. We're not trying to undo the impacts of trauma. That's impossible. But we are trying to give them the skills to process that trauma and to come through adolescence and into adulthood with an understanding not just of what happened, but what they're capable of doing as an adult.
2: It's remarkable to me that kids have the wherewithal, the maturity, if I could use the term, to actually have those kind of conversations or begin to understand. Maybe it's a deconstruct.
3: And those conversations happen differently across those ages, right? That conversation with a 7-year-old is different than with a 14-year-old. But the relationship that stays intact across their childhood is really what makes that happen or what makes that possible. They trust this person when things are hard. They lean on this person when they're sad or frustrated. And even in the joy that childhood can bring to each of them as well, they want their mentor there to celebrate the wins too.
2: We talked about the pool of kids. Let's talk about the pool of mentors and what the structure's like. Where do people come from that are in a position to participate in this promise of 12 and a half years?
3: Let me say first that I have the deep honor of leading a team of incredible humans that are doing this work in our community. I am in awe daily of what they do with the children that we serve. As a parent of young kids in this community, I don't know that I have the skill set to do the job that they do. And I'm just incredibly grateful that folks step up and serve children the way that they do. Pretty typically, our team will come to the table from two walks of life. Either they have a college degree in a relevant background, so maybe they have an interest in early childhood development, psychology, sociology, these subjects in school that were of interest to them, may have given them internships or part-time jobs on a college campus that allowed them a little bit of exposure and interaction with kids like ours. We also have plenty of folks on our team who come with real-world experience. They've been working or perhaps living in this world of childhood trauma, working with kids who've experienced things that our kids have experienced and want to stay in this career long haul. So they come to us through that. We are actually hiring for two new mentors to serve a new cohort of children down in Lapine. So if folks are looking for jobs, we'd love to hear from you. But they come to us with that experience and then receive deep training from our national organization as well as our local leadership on how we do what we do, how we design that time with intention of our kids. Everything from that data that you referenced earlier, we also track that data on our kids. We track every 15-minute interval of the skill set that we're working on, what their reaction was to that intervention. In fact, that gave us the foundation of a decision to step into the world of becoming a behavioral health provider for our children, to really leverage that relationship into the space of behavioral health supports, and make sure that they're receiving all of the resources that we can bring to bear over their over the 12 and a half years that they're enrolled.
2: I want to cycle back to this idea that the references don't typically come from adults in the home. Is there a willingness to participate?
3: Always. There has to be. They have a caregiver or someone in the family, whoever is that primary caregiver for the child, has to opt in to our program. They have to give us permission over and over again in those 12 and a half years. And sometimes that relationship can be strained. Sometimes that can be really hard. The work that we're doing is hard. The reality of their home and life environment can also be hard. Everyone on our team is a mandatory reporter. Sometimes we have to talk about things that we see, but often those conversations allow us to go deeper with those caregivers to say, this is what we're seeing and this is what your child is reacting to because of this environment. How can we help shift this environment so it becomes more protective for that child? We want to partner with our caregivers in that sense.
2: Well, anybody who knows anything about kids knows that progress is not linear.
3: True. And in fact, that is why our program is designed to be 12 and a half years, because we understand that continuum isn't linear. We understand that kids, especially kids from a traumatic experience, are going to do the two steps forward, four steps backwards quite often across that timeline. And we want to be there for all of it and normalize. Just because something didn't go the way you wanted it to this time doesn't mean it won't next time. Growth mindset is a huge lesson for these kids to keep trying, to keep showing up. And that's modeled by our mentors week after week, year after year. We're going to be the person that shows up. We'll be there when we say we're going to be there. We'll help you do the things that we said we would help you do.
2: You talked about keeping track, 15-minute blocks of time. Do you have any results that you can share What's the success rate of these relationships?
3: Sure. So our model has existed for over 30 years, and we've been tracking this data on kids in this program at now 48 locations across the United States. That original chapter started in Portland, actually. So this is an Oregon-grown organization, which is pretty cool. Our chapter opened in the fall of 2017, so we are about to turn 9 years old, which means our original cohort of kids are starting high school fall, which is pretty cool and terrifying at the same time. For the entirety that I have been involved in this program, we have tracked towards 4 long-term outcomes, which are high school graduation, involvement in what we call the 3 E's. So once they get their high school diploma, that they are going on to education, enlistment, or employment, that they have remained free of the juvenile justice system, and that they have not become parents themselves while they are still children. And I'll say the metrics that we've tracked are what brought me to this job 5 years ago. At that time, 83% of the children in our program graduated from high school. 92% of them went on to one of those 3 E's. 93% of them avoided the juvenile justice system. And 98% of them did not become parents themselves. Those are astounding statistics for kids with this high level of trauma. We recently, and I'll share this with a big asterisk at the end of these numbers, across the last, 12 to 15 years, somewhere in that window, we've been conducting a randomized control trial on a small group of students who have since graduated from our program and are out in the real world. They are not Central Oregon kids. Our kids are still young, but these are kids from Portland and other

0: 18th, you can get the details on those two promotions, plus all the great work that's happening at FriendsCentralOregon.org. Coming up after the break, the Basecamp Briefing will shower you with music meteors. Another Century Movie Night comes to the Peanut Gallery at the Tower Theater, and we've got just what the doctor ordered to have you humming all day with Synapsercise Music Trivia. 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
0: Don't miss the Wednesday edition of The Point when Louise Kaplan and Carolyn Eske team up on Deschutes County Commissioner Phil Chang. And there's always that confounding point puzzle from Pearl Stark, all on the Wednesday edition of The Point with Louise and Carolyn. Thanks for checking in for today's Basecamp Briefing here on the Tuesday edition of The Point. Hey, the Sun River Music Festival starts season number 29 this evening at Sun River Resort's Great Halls. Trombones, the Trombone Trio, actually a quartet to be more precise, is on the menu for tomorrow. SunRiverMusic.org. For all you stargazers, the peak window for the Perseid meteor showers just a day away, Wednesday night into Thursday morning. Meteor activity will strengthen in the pre-dawn hours on Thursday, up to 50 meteors per hour in the northeast sky. Let's see, and at the Tower Theater on Wednesday, August 12th, a special sensory night featuring good old Charlie Brown and the Peanuts movie with Spanish subtitles. The sound will be at a low level and lights will be on just enough to allow for safe movement during the movie. Sensory banks and quiet space also available on request. To reserve a seat to this free event, towertheater.org. This is the Basecamp portion of the Tuesday Point. Time for that pop quiz we call Synapsercise Music Trivia. We'll spotlight 30 seconds of a song from one of KPOV's music programs. Rummage around in the old metal filing cabinet, see if you can come up with the artist and title. No prizes, no pain, just fun. We'll give you the reveal in 30-some seconds.

Okay, I think we got the idea. Donovan and Mellow Yellow was played by K-Spotter and the Day Tripper. If you don't, you don't even need to buy a ticket for that. 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The High Desert Museum has a couple of special events Wednesday and Thursday. Bring a flashlight for a guided twilight expedition on Batwalk Wednesday. While on Thursday, it's the unique Museum and Me

sensory event. The details are all at highdesertmuseum.org. Well, time is a-pressing, so let's move on. Time for round number two of Synapsercise Music Trivia. If you dig this, you just might be of a certain persuasion. If you can't come up with the artist and title after a more than generous 30 seconds, I'll rescue you when we reconvene on the other side.

0: Tommy James and the Shondells, Crystal Blue Persuasion. If you are thinking that you heard this previously on Synapsercise Music Trivia, yep, you got that right too. Ricky Lee hit it 54 weeks ago on Dig This, and you can dig his favorites every Friday at 2 via the live stream at 88.9 FM on the KPOV mobile app or kpov.org. Little Yoga in the Wild, the next session, Thursday, August 13th, Pine Martin Lodge at Mount Bachelor. For more information, go to mountbachelor.org. My thanks to the Executive Director for Friends of the Children Central Oregon, Rachel Cardwell. 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All the details are at friendscentraloregon.org. 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I'll be filling in for Jillian this Thursday while she gets some well-deserved time away. Casey Hermanson from Energize Bend will be talking about the City of Bend's recently adopted climate pollution fee. That'll be on the Thursday edition of The Point. Next week on the August 18th edition, I'll catch up with Cassie McQueen, Executive Director for the Deschutes Children's Foundation. 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Zigaboogaloo by Nicholas Payton, our theme song. Hang in there, acid wash jeans is straight ahead. 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
8: I'm Dr. Anthony Lizowitz, and this is Climate Connections. Across the U.S., millions of people live in affordable housing, and many struggle to make ends meet. And as the climate warms, they're increasingly exposed to extreme heat.
9: And sometimes have to make a decision between putting food on the table or turning on the AC to a temperature that is actually safe for people to be able to withstand the extreme heat that we're seeing.
8: In a recent report, Juan de Clet-Barreto and his team at the Union of Concerned Scientists analyzed nearly 8 million affordable housing units across the U.S. They found that almost half are in counties that received at least 21 days of extreme heat alerts from the National Weather Service in 2024.
9: Many of these homes are already homes that are energy inefficient, that do not have air conditioning units, or the folks that live there do not have the ability to easily pay for the bill.
8: Without adequate cooling, vulnerable groups, including children and the elderly, are at greater risk of heat-related illness and death. So De Clet-Barreto's team recommends policies that tackle affordability and extreme heat together. For example, ensuring that low-income people can access weatherization and energy bill assistance to help vulnerable people stay safe as temperatures rise. Climate Connections is produced by the Yale Center for Environmental Communication. To learn more about climate change, visit climateconnections.org.
10: From side dish to superhero, kimchi just leveled up. This is Sandra Tsinglo with the lowdown on science. Tiny plastics are appearing inside us due to pollution. But fermented foods like kimchi might be able to help with beneficial gut bacteria. Really? Enter the World Institute of Kimchi. a real place. There, Jisoo Lee and team identified a helpful kimchi bacterium that binds to plastic and carries it out of the gut. They measured how well it binds to plastic in human intestinal fluids. About 60% of plastic bound to the bacteria. In mice, the bacteria boosted plastic excretion nearly 3 times more than without it. Wow, let's all crunch some kimchi and blast out some plastic.

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1: Welcome to the Bioneers, revolution from the heart of nature and the human heart.
2: It's all alive. It's all connected. It's all intelligent. It's all relatives.
3: Fire is the great shaper of pretty much everything that happens in forests. And it's just hard intuitively for people to think about an area with a bunch of dead trees as being a part of ecological resilience and as being good for biodiversity.
4: And so when we talk about traditional fire knowledge, if you're a forest-dependent people as an indigenous community or a fire-adapted culture, that every aspect of your culture relies upon fire in some beneficial way, then you have a depth of knowledge that spans all the biophysical with all the metaphysical. So you have both the physical elements of it and you have the spirituality or the ceremonial aspects that really combine together.
1: Contemporary science is integrating what indigenous science learned about beneficial fire management over thousands of years of observation and trial and error. This could signal the end to our misguided policy of fire suppression and the beginning of fire-resilient communities with a new relationship to one of nature's most elemental and fearful forces. I'm Neil Harvey. This is Nature's Phoenix, Fire as Medicine, with fire ecologist Chad Hansen and Frank Kanawha Lake.

0: When Europeans first arrived in California, they thought they'd found a luxuriantly fertile and abundant wilderness, a cornucopia of diversity and plenty. They paused to rest in verdant open lawns amid wide groves of large oak trees. For miles and miles, it looked as if it was planted like a fine English garden. There was little undergrowth except for the thriving herbs, wild oats, and high grasses. An entire plain was covered with giant swatches of rose, yellow, scarlet, orange, and blue flowers in distinct communities. To the Europeans, this was obviously a wilderness, the natural state of grace of a blissfully undisturbed land. These newcomers could not have been more wrong. If you leave forests alone, you don't get forests that look like natural parks or huge meadows or endless expanses of flowers. What the Europeans encountered was in fact a vast cultivated landscape, carefully tended consciously by the indigenous peoples who had been living there for generations. They skillfully affected the health and well-being of the greater web of life, and in turn, enhanced their own place within it. Europeans saw Native Americans as environmentally inconsequential, living off the fat of the land. They especially frowned upon prescribed burning, and soon they made laws against it. Turns out that Native peoples had good reason to burn. They understood fire as key to optimizing the vitality and abundance of the landscape.
1: Fire is the great shaper of pretty much everything that happens in forests. And it's just hard intuitively for people to think about an area with a bunch of dead trees as being a part of ecological resilience and as being good for biodiversity. It's an education effort, especially when we've had decades of publicly funded advertising from the U.S. Forest Service, Smokey the Bear telling people that fire destroys forests. You know, people think of fire in the forest the same way they think about fire with regard to their house. Fire burns your house, it's destroyed. Fire burns in the forest, they think it's destroyed too. But what the science is telling us is that it couldn't be farther from the truth.
0: Chad Hansen is a PhD fire ecologist and co-founder of the John Muir Project, an organization dedicated to the ecological management of U.S. federal public forest lands. Hansen's book, Smokescreen, Debunking Wildfire Myths to Save Our Forests and Our Climate, is part of his effort to reframe the ecological role of wildfire and to educate the public about different approaches. Hansen is based in Northern California, where a number of massive fires in recent years have broken records and devastated communities. The Ruff Fire in the Sierra Nevadas back in 2015 made national news. It was the peak of high-intensity fires ripping through California amidst a multi-year drought. When the flames threatened to engulf a 1,000-year-old giant sequoia redwood grove in Kings Canyon National Park, firefighters made desperate and dangerous efforts to protect the grove. As the flames raged, many fire ecologists, including Hansen, told people that although it seemed counterintuitive, the fire was the best thing that could happen to the ancient tree grove, that within a few years, it would lead to spectacular regeneration.
1: Various tree species depend on fire in order to effectively reproduce. Giant sequoias, for example, they have cones that are called serotinous. What that means is they've got these very, very thick resins that the seeds are encased in, and basically they need fire that's pretty hot in order to melt those resins, and the cones release the seeds, and basically fire that takes all that duff and litter on the forest floor, the twigs and branches and needles, and turns it into this very, very nutrient-rich bed of ash that helps germination. And so after fires, you get this spectacular regeneration of giant sequoias. These giant sequoia groves hadn't burned in more than a century, and we've been essentially loving them to death, thinking that we were protecting them by keeping fire out. Of course, we're seeing 10,000, 50,000 giant sequoia seedlings per acre.
0: Chad Hansen has had a lifelong relationship with forests. His parents had an old log cabin in the eastern Sierra Nevada, where he spent his childhood summers. Then his love of forests got transformed as the personal became political.
1: I started getting involved in forest conservation work after I hiked the Pacific Crest Trail from Mexico to Canada with my older brother in 1989. and started seeing all the clear cuts on national forest lands by the time we hit the northern Sierra Nevada, and then even more so in the central and north Cascades in Oregon and Washington. And I was shocked because I didn't realize that there was logging on national forests. I was 22 years old at the time. I thought national forests were like national parks. I thought they were all protected. I was just absolutely stunned by the scale of the deforestation, scale of the habitat loss. And I realized that what I thought were these vast, limitless wild forests were actually being lost at a pace that I couldn't even comprehend.
0: Horrified by the wholesale destruction, Chad Hansen decided to look into the realities behind logging projects. He discovered the timber industry was often justifying its vast clear cuts in recently burned woodlands as forest restoration. The companies claimed charred forests had no ecological value. They said their logging would have no negative impact. Hansen's organization, the John Muir Project, worked with the Center for Biological Diversity to file a lawsuit against such a project in the El Dorado National Forest in the central Sierra Nevada. When his team won a partial injunction, he set out on a site visit to verify that the Forest Service was complying. He also wanted to check on a spotted owl nest in a stand of old-growth trees.
1: There was a logging crew I had to pass in order to get there, so they had to stop what they were doing. I ended up getting a conversation with them, with the foreman of the logging crew. And he said, you know, I can understand why you guys don't want us to cut that stand of green trees down there. You know, those trees are alive. But this area we're cutting here, all these trees were killed. What harm could possibly come of it? What wildlife species could possibly use this? And I thought that was a fascinating question. It was 2002. I did not have an answer for him. And so I started looking into it, but I realized that the science was saying something very different.
0: Hansen learned that the concept of a burned-out hellscape couldn't be further from the truth. Areas that burn hot actually allow the ecological system to renew and regenerate itself. Fire, at a variety of intensities, is critical to the survival of many other tree species, as well as to a vast range of plants, animals, and insects that thrive on post-fire habitat, and together compose the symphony of biodiversity that defines a healthy forest.
1: The dead trees attract what are called wood-boring beetles. These are species that are native in these forests, and they've evolved over millennia receptors in their bodies to detect the heat or the smoke from fires from dozens of miles away. So they'll make a beeline for the fire, and they'll arrive even before the smoke is cleared in many cases. And they lay their eggs on the bark of a fire-killed tree, and the larvae develop, and they bore under the bark, and that's where they live. They have the protection and the food they need to develop. The woodpeckers, like the blackback woodpecker, depend upon those beetle larvae. And so they need a lot of dead trees in order to have enough food to survive. Dead trees are a little bit softer than live trees, so the woodpeckers excavate nest cavities in the dead trees. They create new ones every single year. And all of the other cavities that they create are available for secondary cavity nesting species to use. These are species that need cavities to survive but can't create their own. So bluebirds, nuthatches, flying squirrels, many, many, many different species of birds and mammals need these cavities. And so blackback woodpeckers and other woodpecker species, we call them keystone species because they create homes for all these other wildlife species. And the flowering shrubs attract flying insects. The flying insects provide food for fly-catching birds and bats. Those shrubs provide food for deer and elk. A lot of them are berry-producing. The black bears get fat on those before the winter, so it allows them to hibernate. And it's great habitat for small mammals. Creates great hunting grounds for species like spotted owls. And so what you have is this very rich and colorful system that's created by fire. That habitat, what we call snag forest habitat, technically called complex early seral forest, that's actually comparable to old growth forest in terms of native biodiversity and wildlife abundance. And it all comes down to the habitat structures that are created by intense fire.
0: We now know that fire-adapted ecosystems actually need fire to thrive, like the phoenix rising from the ashes. For people, one of the most complex challenges is the differential between human time and nature's deep time. Giant sequoia groves operate in deep time, with life cycles extending across millennia, a long view indeed. How can we understand and analyze natural systems that function on timescales that so greatly surpass our own living or cultural memory?
1: Humans live on a very short time frame relative to the life of a forest. And so we need to understand these processes on a much longer timescale and understand that some of these essential processes that are they're critical for biodiversity and for ecological resilience may seem strange or scary to us from a human perspective, and they may not have occurred in our lifetimes, but that doesn't mean they're unnatural.
0: When we return, more from Chad Hansen on how policy is catching up with deep time ecology, and Frank Kanawha Lake explores the intimate relationships among fire, forests, and human culture from an indigenous science perspective. I'm Neil Harvey. 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

0: To learn more about the variety of topics we cover here in this series, visit bioneers.org. You'll find videos, articles, and deep dives, as well as information about Bioneers programs. You can also sign up for our newsletters. That's bioneers.org. Humility is our constant companion as we realize how little we really know and how little control we have over an unpredictable and incomprehensibly complex living nature. Restoration is largely a new science, and we've never before faced the scale of destruction now confronting us. Fortunately, an unprecedented coming together of different knowledge systems is unfolding rapidly in real time that can give us the insights and tools to bring ecological restoration into full flower just when it's needed most. Indigenous peoples around the world have been observing and actively participating in these processes for millennia for both material and spiritual sustenance. For First Peoples, the quest is both technical and cosmological.
1: Traditional ecological knowledge is really a cumulative body of knowledge and practice and belief systems in regards to how indigenous or tribal people utilize a resource, both historically, in the present, and even in the future. And so that knowledge is always adaptive to the circumstances, both socio-politically, socio-culturally, economically, and even environmentally, to what tribal communities do in regards to how they have their knowledge systems and how they utilize their resources. And with that, the social institutions that revolve around everything from, for many indigenous people, clan systems or families or certain rites of inheritance.
0: Dr. Frank Kanawa Lake is a research ecologist with the USDA Forest Service. An indigenous scientist of Karuk, Seneca, Cherokee, and Mexican ancestry, he serves as chair of the Traditional Ecological Knowledge section of the Ecological Society of America. He works in the Fire and Fuels Program of the Pacific Southwest Research Station in the Klamath Siskiyou bioregion.
1: And so when we talk about traditional fire knowledge, if you're a forest-dependent people as an indigenous community or a fire-adapted culture, that every aspect of your culture relies upon fire in some beneficial way, then you have a depth of knowledge, both the physical elements of it and you have the spirituality or the ceremonial aspects that really combine together.
0: Dr. Frank Lake has conducted extensive research into questions around wildlands fire, fuels management, and climate change in relation to tribal communities. Indigenous fire management is a highly developed science, utilizing indigenous methods that work to sustain cultural landscapes, ecosystems, and people.
1: At the time of settlement in the West, you essentially have tribal people using fire to augment or to, if lightning wasn't striking and burning areas, then tribal people said, well, this area does better or is more productive, has more diversity of plants and animals, yields more water, so they were using fire to promote that. Tribes literally used fire from the coast to the highest alpine meadows. And part of that, which often people didn't associate or understand, was it was both that natural and cultural fire use that led to a lot of the diversity that was marveled at and was really seen as part of the pristine West. If you see fire as medicine, which is a good thing for the landscape, a good thing for your family health, and you use it frequently to consistently prescribe it at the right frequency, the right seasonality, the right intensity, and even at the right scale or extent, then you're managing a lot of diversity from materials that really, from a tribal cultural perspective, provide your foods, your medicines, your materials, and that landscape is really tied to fire being your pharmacy, your supermarket, your hardware store, and for some sacred places, your church. And if there's a link between biodiversity or fire diversity and that of all those ecosystem services, then the picture I want to paint is think about fire as being the main leveraging thing so you get the right dose of it. And you want to be able to have food as medicine and food is healthy for you. You need to have access to clean quantity, quality of water, and fire can provide that.
0: Seeing fire as medicine has long shaped Frank Kanawa Lake's work as a research scientist. From childhood in the Siskiyou wilderness in far northern California, he was raised with the cultural beliefs and knowledge systems of indigenous worldviews. Lake's desire to become an environmental scientist was rooted in the unique training he received at sacred sites. He was also compelled by the experience of his community, working to maintain its land tenure and traditional way of life.
1: And then we spend often a lot of our summers or our late summers up in the Siskiyou Wilderness, which a lot of the tribes there locally, the Karuk, Yurok, and Hoopa, call the High Country. And being up there in the wilderness areas at our sacred sites, that's where I had probably some of the most significant training that I learned to be kind of unique as I got older, going to sacred springs, to some of the rock outcroppings, a lot of the meadows and other old-growth forest in that area of the Siskiyou Wilderness. And one significant event that, or actually two of them I'll talk about, that really shaped and formed why I chose to be an environmental scientist and, I guess earlier on as a young adult, an activist, was I lived through the complexities of a proposed road called the Gasquet-Orleans Road, called the GO Road. It was one of the founding cases of American Indian religious freedom rights involving the Forest Service, the timber industry, and tribal community values around sacred site protection. So having seen that road being constructed, seeing the spiritual practitioners being impacted by that development around the logging interest, that was one influence on me, the challenges of natural resource management stewardship, also land tenure around native rights. And then kind of around that same time period, the Yurok tribe was being reinstated and exercising their traditional fishing rights. And I had step uncles and cousins and families that were traditional fishermen, and yet they were being told under the management of conservation, well, you know, you're the Indians have the in-river fishery, you're going to have to limit your fishery because of the commercial interest for offshore fisheries. And so that burden of conservation fell to the tribes, that fell to my family, that fell, really to me as an individual growing up within the Yurok fish camp. And so I had really this duality of seeing natural resource and political issues around river fisheries conservation, but then also that around forest and biodiversity and sacred site interest in conservation. And that really heavily influenced me as a young person, seeing the struggles and those dynamics and feeling like, what is the solution? And I think part of my training at those sacred places and through those subsistence activities was I am inheriting knowledge, but with that knowledge is a responsibility to both family, land and waters, and community. That means both the human and biological community.
0: Frank Lake felt he could play a valuable role as a translator and bridge builder among federal land managers and tribal communities.
1: One of the obstacles was, well, first they have to learn about Indian people. They have to see that they're just not something of the past. They have to understand both as an instructor or as a land manager that these are living communities who depend upon the river, depend upon the forest, depend upon that biodiversity, and now we call the ecosystem services, to perpetuate their traditions, and that really what is a tribal trust resource is also in the best interest of society as a public trust resource.
0: A crucial obstacle Lake wanted to dissolve was the centuries-long policy of fire suppression based on the belief that fires destroy forests and should be prevented at all costs. If forests are valuable only as board feet of lumber, which has been the driving view of the U.S. Forest Service since its beginning, then anything damaging a tree is lost revenue. That mentality has fostered a policy of putting out every blaze and restricting local land management rights. And it's no coincidence that policy happens to serve the vested interests that profit from fire suppression.
1: So back between 1910 and 1920, in that period, in the West and across the nation, there was a big debate, both academically and I think policy-wise, of what they called the fallacy of light burning, or there was kind of a derogatory term called Paiute forestry, which was, you know, Indians are burning to manage a range of diversity and resources. Some of those who had the timber interest didn't want the burning to happen because it was affecting the forest and they wanted to grow trees, which was a national economic interest. And so on the heels of what became some bad fire seasons and some loss of life, there became a strong emphasis on fire suppression. That was one of the mechanisms that really began to limit the extent and the application of tribal people in using fire. But there was also, even going back to the time of the Spanish and the missions, the first law enacted in California was by a mission was to prevent the natives from burning. Well, here's tribal people living on the landscape. They use fire as a tool. If we want to colonize and settle that same land and utilize the same resources, then we have to figure out a way essentially to take care of the Indian and fire problem.
0: To many people today, it may seem as if we're experiencing more fires than ever. But in fact, Because we've been putting out as many fires as possible for the past century or more, forests are actually burning less often at all levels of intensity. According to Chad Hansen, this is true even when we factor climate change into the equation. So he's educating policymakers and the public about the fire deficit, advocating for more wildfire rather than less. It's definitely a marketing challenge in the face of a deeply embedded Western view that fire is an exclusively destructive force to be controlled at all costs. Yet at the same time, fire really is an existential threat for the 99 million people in the U.S. who are at risk because their homes have encroached into what's called the Wildlands Urban Interface Zone. While Chad Hansen strongly advocates for letting large backcountry fires burn, he's clear-eyed about public safety. He says we can learn to let fire have its way while also taking smart, effective measures to protect homes.
2: You know, right now we're still rooted in a sort of a 20th century, even a late 19th century model where the fire issue is out there somewhere. It's over the ridge or over the next ridge. And right now land management is geared on fire suppression. Certainly some of that is spent, you know, next to communities and in communities when fire is close. But, you know, the majority is still spent in relatively remote backcountry forests. We need to be focusing our resources on protecting communities and making sure that people's homes don't burn when fires do occur. Because the fact is that this is not just a decision we can make, let's have less fire. Fires are going to happen. We can't stop fire in these forests. They're going to occur. And so I think we need to focus on defensible space work, which is really within 100 feet of individual structures. Make sure those structures are protected so we can allow fire to do its important ecologically beneficial work in the forests. Most homes don't burn in high-intensity fires. They actually burn in low-intensity fires. The great majority of homes that burn in forest fires burn in fires that creep along right up to the house and burn the house down.
0: Back in Northern California, Frank Lake has been working to support collaborations across agencies, NGOs, homeowners, and tribes to collectively transform our understanding of the role of managed fire in the landscape. Working together with agency and tribal support, community members engage in prescribed burning to create defensible space around homes and properties. The goal is to support a shift from immediate suppression towards a path that allows backcountry wildfires to burn. It's also a healing return to ancient ways, using traditional fire in a contemporary context. As an example of what could be achieved through collective community effort, Frank Lake arranged a controlled burn of his own property.
1: It took a lot of hazardous fuels reduction. It took working with the Fire Safe Council. It took getting my neighbors on board to that point, to then where we all came together and said, our objective today is, on this piece of ground, using traditional fire in a contemporary context to achieve multiple resource objectives. And for me, it was having my son, who was 4 years old, with the burn boss, who's technically qualified, and a little boy who feels responsible to his acorn trees, that he's inherited that cultural responsibility for stewardship. And we burned. We also achieved some acorn research on the bugs from my UC Berkeley student. We improved the egress route between my neighbors and my property, and I helped restore the oaks. And so my evaluation of fire effects was that nearly every acorn I got under my trees across 5 to 7 acres had relatively very few filbert weevil moths. And yet, when I listen to the woodpeckers, the jays, the squirrels, the bear, the deer sign, everything's telling me that place was good fire, complete down to the acorns I'd put in front of the wood stove before I boogied down here. Now, if I could demonstrate that on my home, achieving those multiple objectives for community safety, for resource enhancement, for food security, intergenerational learning, then I want that to be something that then is emulated and spread through our community about truly being a fire-dependent, fire-adapted person at your family to your community level.
0: Chad Hansen and Frank Kanawa Lake, Nature's Phoenix, Fire as Medicine. 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Senior producer and station relations, Stephanie Welch. Producer, Teo Grossman. Associate producer and program engineer, Emily Harris. Host and consulting producer, Neil Harvey. Production assistants, Caleb Wenzel Fisher. My name is Neil Harvey. Thank you for listening. This is program number 218.

0: 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This is Pearl Stark, host of The Point Puzzle. Tune in every Wednesday morning at 9 a.m. for The Point and The Point Puzzle. 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
1: I know many people feel that at the start of Israel's military action in Gaza, my party didn't get it right, and I am sorry about that. The response has too often not been good enough. We need to do better.
0: As Britain's new Prime Minister, Andy Burnham, apologizes for the Labour Party's stance on Gaza, we'll speak to Britain's former Labour Party leader, British MP Jeremy Corbyn. He recently chaired a tribunal on Gaza that concluded Britain was complicit in genocide.
2: Today, we teach children about history's worst war crimes against humanity. They're asked to reflect about how those crimes ever came about. Our future history books will report with shame those that had the opportunity to stop this carnage but failed to act to achieve it.
3: Yeah, yeah.
0: We'll speak with British MP Jeremy Corbyn and the other co-chairs of the Gaza Tribunal, the Israeli political scientist Neve Gordon and the Palestinian-Jordanian international law expert Shahad Hamoudi. We will talk about the tribunal, their new book, and Britain's escalating crackdown on pro-Palestinian activists. All that and more coming up.

0: Welcome to Democracy Now!, democracynow.org, The War and Peace Report. I'm Amy Goodman. We're broadcasting from the UK, from London. In Colombia, the death toll from Monday's massive earthquake has topped 250 and is expected to rise as search and rescue crews race to find survivors trapped under rubble. More than 2,700 people have been reported missing. Hundreds more are injured. This is a volunteer helping to search for victims in the city of Pereira, which was left devastated by the earthquake.
1: Three people have been rescued here and two more over there. Thank God, they're unharmed, not too badly injured. Everything's going well, thanks to all of us.
0: Geologists report that Monday's earthquake was the strongest to hit Colombia since 1970. The United States Navy said Tuesday it had fired on a Panama-flag cargo ship attempting to break the U.S. blockade of Iranian ports in the Gulf of Oman. The missile strikes reportedly targeted the ship's engine room, leaving it disabled. The Pentagon did not say whether it killed or injured any sailors. The attack came as President Trump told reporters U.S. forces are in total control of the Strait of Hormuz. Trump's claim came as mediators in Qatar announced that negotiations between Iran and Oman over the Strait of Hormuz have reached an advanced stage. This is a spokesperson for Qatar's foreign ministry.
2: We have heard the positive statements from both capitals in the recent couple of days, and we are eagerly awaiting. Our main priority here is the reopening of the strait, maintaining the ceasefire, and making sure that we are able to push forward towards the negotiation.
0: The emerging deal would see vessels enter the strait along a northern route via Iranian waters. Ships exiting the strait would follow a southern route through Omani waters. Meanwhile, six people were killed and 10 others wounded when Iran-allied Houthi fighters attacked a ship in the Bab el-Mandeb Strait. The Houthis say the ship was carrying Saudi military equipment. Last month, the Houthis declared a naval blockade of Saudi ports. An alleged Iranian threat to assassinate President Trump led to a secret U.S. operation last month that possibly endangered the lives of journalists and White House staffers. That's according to The Washington Post, which reports Trump secretly swapped planes just before departing the NATO summit in Turkey, hiding in an airport catering truck normally used to load food and supplies onto planes. Trump was then loaded onto a smaller military aircraft that departed Turkey separately, even as the White House told the public he was flying on Air Force One alongside the reporters, White House staff, and crew members. The White House was responding to what it considered a credible Iranian threat to shoot down Air Force One. That followed the joint U.S.-Israeli assassination of Iran's supreme leader, members of his family, and other top officials in February. Stephen Cash, executive director of the Steady State and a former CIA intelligence officer, said, quote, "It appears that the idea was we can reduce the danger to President Trump by offering up 100 or so people to be killed by the Iranians in his place," unquote. At least four civilians are dead in Russia and Ukraine after a series of deadly drone attacks overnight. Among the dead are two people killed by a Russian drone attack on Ukraine's Kherson region and a man and child killed after Ukrainian drones struck the Russian city of Novorossiysk. This follows Russian attacks on Ukraine that killed at least 12 people the previous night, leaving dozens more wounded. Ukraine accused Russia of using North Korean missiles in those attacks and said a children's hospital was among buildings struck. According to the United Nations, Russia's holding over 16,000 Ukrainian civilians in detention. Many are kept in isolation and are not being treated according to standards of international law. This is a Ukrainian former prisoner of war who testified to the United Nations Tuesday about torture and sexual abuse by Russian forces.
3: I was lucky enough to survive. Not many of my friends were lucky enough. Two of my friends were beaten up to death in detention centers in the Donetsk region. Two of my friends died because of the conditions they were put in Russian prisons and were returned in the plastic bags to their homelands.
0: Meanwhile, a Moscow court has decided Russia's main anti-war and liberal political party cannot run in next month's parliamentary elections. On Monday, hundreds of young supporters gathered outside the Moscow courthouse during the hearing, showing their support for the anti-war party by singing songs and waving flags. In Minnesota, Lieutenant Governor Peggy Flanagan has won the Democratic Party's Senate primary, securing about 60% of the vote in a matchup against her better-funded opponent, Congresswoman Angie Craig. Flanagan had the backing of progressives, including Senators Bernie Sanders and Elizabeth Warren, who supported her calls for Medicare for All, a higher federal minimum wage, universal child care, and more. She spoke to supporters after polls closed Tuesday evening.
4: And we are going to stop Donald Trump's $1 billion a day illegal war in Iran and the crushing gas and fertilizer prices. We are going to fight the corruption, whether it's in the White House or in the halls of Congress, because the grift has to stop.
0: Flanagan is a member of the White Earth Band of Ojibwe. She could become the first Native American woman to serve in the Senate. Her primary opponent, Angie Craig, was endorsed by Democratic Party leaders, including House Minority Leader Hakeem Jeffries. Craig's campaign outspent Flanagan by a more than 4-to-1 margin and benefited from nearly $10 million in dark money spent on her behalf. Craig's loss marks another defeat for AIPAC, the American-Israel Public Affairs Committee, which encouraged its members to support her campaign. Meanwhile, progressive Democrat Matt Little has won the race to fill the congressional seat Craig left to pursue her failed Senate candidacy. Little campaigned on a pledge to support Medicare for All while seeking to ban corporate money from politics. He defeated two challengers whom he accused of receiving support from AIPAC. In Wisconsin, Milwaukee County Executive David Crowley appears to have narrowly defeated Democratic Socialist Francesca Hong for the Democratic Party's gubernatorial nomination. With 98% of the expected vote tallied, Hong is trailing by about 3,000 votes, and it's unexpectedly poor showing for Hong after most polls showed her leading the race by double digits. In South Carolina, Darlene Graham will advance to a runoff in the race to win the Republican Party's nomination to replace her brother, Senator Lindsey Graham, who died in July. Darlene Graham spoke to supporters after polls closed.
5: I want to thank President Trump, his steadfast support, and his complete and total endorsement means so much to me.
0: A federal judge in Boston blocked the U.S. Postal Service from enforcing part of Trump's executive order to tighten mail-in voting rules before November's congressional elections. The order requires states to submit lists of eligible voters who may receive mail ballots. If the states refuse to do so, USPS would not deliver the ballots. Sophia Lynn Lakin, a voting rights lawyer with the ACLU, said in a statement, quote, "Today's ruling sends another necessary message to an administration that continues to weaponize portions of the government to sow chaos into our elections," she said. ICE is planning to spend up to $20 million to purchase thousands of gloves that can release painful electric shocks. This week, the Department of Homeland Security announced ICE agents and officers could begin carrying the gloves by March. The devices are manufactured by Compliant Technologies, LLC, based in Lexington, Kentucky, and have been used in recent years by municipal police departments and jails. This comes after the ACLU revealed federal immigration agents deployed to Los Angeles last summer used racist slurs against Latinos they targeted and racially profiled in operations. The discoveries came as part of a federal case that's compiled months of body camera footage, depositions, and text messages. The Trump administration's awarded a $158 million contract to a group founded by a former ICE agent to legally represent unaccompanied immigrant children in the U.S. The Minneapolis-based Our Rescue was founded in 2013 by Tim Ballard, who quit his job in federal immigration enforcement to combat the sex trafficking of children, inspiring the 2023 movie Sound of Freedom. The film drew widespread acclaim from conservatives, but others criticized it for featuring conspiracy theories perpetuated by the far-right group QAnon. Ballard abruptly left Our Rescue in July 2023. In the months after his departure, he was accused of sex trafficking, forced labor, and abusing women himself. The contract between Our Rescue and the Office of Refugee Resettlement could reportedly increase up to $244 million. This comes after the federal government also awarded a $150 million contract to a small Texas law firm with ties to the Trump administration to represent unaccompanied immigrant children in court. Burke Law Group is based in Houston and primarily focuses on administrative law. In the Democratic Republic of Congo, the number of confirmed Ebola cases has surpassed 4,000. It's now the second largest Ebola outbreak ever recorded. The World Health Organization's recommended testing an existing Ebola vaccine to see if it could protect against the strain now spreading in the DRC. This is the WHO's Director General, Tedros Adhanom Ghebreyesus.
6: It's moving really, really fast. And I can't hide it from you, my feelings. Maybe expressing my feelings properly would be better. I'm deeply, deeply concerned by how the situation is on the ground.
0: Executions are scheduled in Alabama, Oklahoma, and Tennessee Thursday. And what would be the first time since 2010, three people are put to death on the same day in the United States. In Tennessee, Republican Governor Bill Lees refused to grant clemency to Daryl Hines, who's scheduled to be executed Thursday, despite his attorney's warnings he could suffer cruel and unusual punishment. Hines' attorney said the physician likely to oversee the execution is unqualified to insert the IV to administer lethal drugs, citing the May botched execution attempt of Tony Carruthers. Governor Lee called off Carruthers' execution and granted him a one-year reprieve after the physician struggled for about an hour to insert the IV to administer the lethal drugs. Witnesses described the scene as a bloody mess, according to the Tennessee Lookout. Hines has suffered two strokes that left him partially paralyzed. And millions of people in Greenland, Iceland, and northern Spain will witness a total solar eclipse today, the first of its kind since 1999. A partial eclipse will be visible across a vast swath of Western Europe, northwestern Africa, and some eastern states and provinces in North America. Here in London and the UK, people are scrambling to get the special glasses to witness the eclipse. And those are some of the headlines. This is Democracy Now!, democracynow.org, the War and Peace Report. I'm Amy Goodman here in London in the UK. Coming up, the Gaza Tribunal, Britain's complicity in genocide. We'll speak to British MP Jeremy Corbyn, Niamh Gordon, and Shahid Mouri. Stay with us.
7: 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On KPOV.

0: studio. This is Democracy Now!, democracynow.org. I'm Amy Goodman. We're broadcasting from London, where tonight the documentary about Democracy Now!, Steal the Story, Please, will be at the Curzon Theater Bloomsbury in the Bertha Dockhouse. We'll talk more about that later. But right now, the key issue of the day, Britain's new Prime Minister, Andy Burnham, recently apologized for the Labour Party's initial stance on Gaza. On July 20th, Burnham became prime minister, succeeding Keir Starmer, who announced his resignation in June. Burnham is Britain's seventh prime minister in a decade. He's the former mayor of Manchester. Shortly before becoming prime minister, Burnham posted this video online.
1: I know many people feel that at the start of Israel's military action in Gaza, my party didn't get it right. And I am sorry about that. The response has too often not been good enough. We need to do better. Yes, we have taken some important steps. These include recognising the Palestinian state, placing sanctions on Israeli ministers and imposing waves of sanctions on violent settlers and the organisations that support them. I also fully support the restrictions on arms licences to make sure that no British bombs or bullets can be used by the IDF in Gaza or in the West Bank. But let's be honest, the UK was too slow to call for a ceasefire, and we must now do more to strengthen our approach. Israel continues to violate the ceasefire agreement, killing innocent Palestinians. We're seeing a surge in settler violence in the West Bank and East Jerusalem, and the continued expansion of illegal settlements, displacing Palestinian communities. And Netanyahu's government is clearly attempting to make a two-state solution impossible. That's why we need to do more, which includes looking at further sanctions, both on those involved in the violence in Gaza, but also looking at measures to ban trade in goods with illegal settlements. I, like many people, feel passionately about Gaza, and I will do everything I can to work with international partners to stop the suffering, to ensure the Israeli government adheres to international law, and to keep the prospect of a two-state solution alive, because this is the only way to lasting peace for both Israelis and Palestinians.
0: That was Britain's new Prime Minister, Andy Burnham. Last year, an independent Gaza tribunal was held here in London. It featured testimony from 29 witnesses, including journalists, aid workers, doctors, and international law experts. The tribunal concluded the British government was complicit in Israel's genocide in Gaza by authorizing military, economic, and political support for Israel. The tribunal was held amidst an escalating crackdown in Britain targeting pro-Palestinian activists. Since July of last year, British police have arrested over 3,000 people for expressing support for the group Palestine Action. Last year, the British government declared the group to be a terrorist organization, making support for the group punishable by up to 14 years in prison. We're joined right now by the Gaza Tribunal's three co-chairs. Jeremy Corbyn is a member of the British Parliament who served as Labour Party leader from 2015 to 2020. He has served in the British Parliament since 1983. Neve Gordon is an Israeli political scientist and professor of international law and human rights at Queen Mary University of London, the first director of Physicians for Human Rights Israel. And Shahad Hamouri is a Palestinian-Jordanian lecturer in international law and legal theory at the University of Kent. The three have just published a new book. It's titled The Gaza Tribunal, Britain's Complicity in Genocide. We'll spend the hour with them. MP Corbyn, it's an honor to have you back on Democracy Now! Can you respond to the new Prime Minister, Andy Burnham, a man you know well over the years, and his apology? What exactly does it mean?
2: Well, it isn't really an apology. What it says is we got it wrong, which isn't quite the same thing, and says we've got to do better in the future. Then goes on to reiterate what we were told in Parliament, that no weapons being sold to Israel could be used.

0: conceivably to kill people in Gaza. Well, if that is the case, then we should cease all arms trade with Israel, and we should certainly cease being a very important supplier of parts for the F-35 jets, which are still being used to bomb and kill people in Gaza. And so it's not enough. It's not enough also to say we will sanction settlement goods, whilst at the same time not sanctioning those companies that work in and out of settlements and in Israel, which are supplying parts for other weapons. Likewise, the manufacture of weapons by Israel, by Elbit Systems, at factories in Britain. So he hasn't gone, as far as I'm concerned, anything like far enough in this. And the point you made in addition is that if he is serious about a complete change of policy, if he's serious, it's a big if, then why are we criminalizing people who take part in protest in Britain? A number have already been convicted and face long stretches in prison. These are non-violent direct action protests. And there are also probably 2,500 to 3,000 people who've been arrested for holding a placard in contravention of the Terrorism Act 2000, which is basically labeling anyone that holds a placard up saying, "I support Palestine action," calling them a terrorist. These includes people in their 80s and even 90s, retired Anglican clergy people, and many others. It's an absurd situation. If we are going to be serious about supporting the Palestinian people and the genocide they're still going through, we would also stop allowing Israel to use the Royal Air Force Base in Akrotiri. We'd stop the sharing of security information with Israel. We would isolate Israel's military actions, all of which are directed against the Palestinian people. It's simply not enough.
1: You know, just coming into London overnight, I was looking at the news, and it's completely inundated with the controversial proposal, the plan now to release many people from prison to be able to fill it with other people. And you're talking about 3,000 people, not clear they would all go to prison, but that's who we're talking about clearing the prisons for?
0: We're talking about serious criminals being released early in order to make space for peaceful protesters who have simply said it's not on their conscience any longer that they can do nothing about the killing of Palestinian people. It is an absurd situation. I do think, by the way, there needs to be a reform of our prison system, and prisons should be a place of rehabilitation and education rather than solely of punishment. But then that's maybe it's a wider issue. But we're concentrating on this work that we did, which was, and it was wonderful working with Shahad and Neve to do this. And
1: I want to talk about the tribunal, but one more thing.
0: Sure.
1: With your position as MP, you've presented a private member's bill to Parliament. You did that about a year ago. Now, for the world, they don't understand private member's bill, but is this still relevant? And what did you propose?
0: It's extremely relevant and is still very relevant. Because the government had consistently refused to have an open inquiry into the way decisions were made, what information was shared in the bombardment of Gaza and the use of RAF bases, I then proposed a private member's bill, which means it's a backbench bill by an individual MP, i.e. myself. It got through its first stage, and so we had the bill printed and published and the details of the bill very carefully thought out and presented. It was then blocked for the main debate, which is when it would become a live issue within Parliament. And we expected that. So we then set up the independent tribunal, which we're now talking about. We're now into a new session of Parliament, because each parliamentary session lasts around a year. The new session is underway. I've secured a slot for the 11th of September to present the bill again, and hopefully, I can't predict for certainty what will happen, we get a debate on it. Basically, what we're saying is, after the Iraq war, The complicity of Britain in the war crimes in Iraq became very obvious through Sir John Chilcot's inquiry. We want another inquiry, but this time with more teeth, to deal with the connivance of people in misleading information, selling weapons which have been used to kill people. If the Foreign Office are really expecting us to believe that none of these weapons that we're selling to Israel at the moment can be used to kill anybody in Gaza, then we need to know exactly what weapons are being sold. We don't.
1: Professor Neve Gordon, you are getting a number of signatures. You can tell us how many. An open letter, what, to the Prime Minister. Can you explain what you are calling for?
2: So, again, the Prime Minister said that Britain got it wrong, and we are suggesting that if it got it wrong, then this shouldn't remain on the realm of discourse, but should manifest itself into action. So we're raising, of course, the criminalization of the Palestine Action activists, and we can talk a bit more about how they've been criminalized maybe later on, and we're calling to deprescribe the group, which was prescribed as a terrorist group in July 2025.
1: If you could actually address that right now, because I think it can be puzzling to many people around the world that these protesters are now called terrorists, and there are a handful who have been sentenced.
2: So there's two issues here. One is, we have a group of people that decided that protesting and calling on the government to change its actions is no longer viable in terms of bringing about change. And therefore, they have decided to take direct action and to try to stop the transfer of these weapons that have been used to kill Palestinians in Gaza to the Israeli military to be used for the destruction of the Gaza Strip. They have been criminalized by the British government in such a way that they have been prescribed not as a radical movement, but as an actual terrorist group. And if they are a terrorist group, that then the sentences they will receive for carrying out what could be really minor property offenses, like writing graffiti on an airplane, as a terrorist act. And anyone that supports them, and that's the 3,000 and somewhat retired people that you mentioned, can also be sentenced to jail. Now, what happened, the second issue is that what happened in the trials is that these people were not allowed to explain their motivations. Now, let me give you an example. Let's say someone wants to attack, right here in the studio, Jeremy Corbyn, and Shia jumps up and pushes that person away. And that person sprains their ankle and sues Shahid. She is not allowed to explain in court that basically she was trying to defend Corbyn from the attack. So these people that were sentenced are not allowed to explain their motivation to prevent a much greater harm than the harm that they carried out, which was the destruction of property. That is not allowed in court. And then the British people, the legislature also distinguished between the verdict and the sentencing. So the jury could not hear their motivations, had to decide whether they destroyed some property, decided that they did indeed destroy some property, but then instead of being tried for a criminal offense of the destruction of property, they were tried as terrorists. So there's a separation between verdict and sentencing, and the judge can decide on that separation and can decide to judge them as terrorists for a crime that actually the whole court case was about the destruction of property.
1: So I want to turn to the case of the British lawyer facing contempt charges over his closing speech during a trial of Palestine Action activists. Rajiv Menon KC is accused of misleading the jury and ignoring directions by the judge when representing Charlotte Head, one of the four activists jailed for criminal damage after they broke into an Elbit Systems weapons factory in Filton in August of 2024. At a recent online webinar titled Descent into Authoritarianism, the Rajiv Menon KC case, legal experts spoke about the contempt of court charges being brought against Menon. At the end of the event, Menon himself spoke briefly to thank supporters and spoke about the case of the Filton 24, the activists arrested and charged for their direct action break-in at the Elbit Systems weapons factory. This is what he said.
3: It would be remiss of me not to acknowledge the Filton 24, the incredible young people who risked everything. Excuse me. To speak truth to power and to do what they thought was right when they engaged in direct action against the Elbit Systems factory in Filton. It was an enormous privilege for me to represent Charlotte Head together with Simon and Kate. We fight on for her against the draconian sentence that she received from the very judge who instigated the proceedings against me. And that battle will continue as long as it needs to continue.
1: So that's Rajiv Menon, who has been held now in contempt of court. The attorney for the Palestine Action activists, Israeli professor Neve Gordon, you cite him directly in this letter, open letter that scores of people have signed on to, scholars and practitioners of international law. Talk about including him and what exactly you are demanding of Prime Minister Burnham in this open letter.
2: Well, basically, the judge is not allowing the defense lawyers to defend their clients. It's not allowing to explain the context in which their actions took place, and is not allowing the lawyer to do his job in this case. And when the lawyer tried to do his job, which is his calling, I need to the best of my effort to defend these people, he was held in contempt of court. And if it goes through, he might even be debarred. And this is one of the UK's major barristers and who is well respected. And it is unheard of, this kind of attack, both on the activists that were not allowed to speak during the trials and explain their motivations, and about the defense team that were not allowed to carry their jobs. And I don't, and so there's a whole, what we see here is, again, this, I think, is also part of the complicity of the British government, because as it enhances diplomatic support, inviting the president of Israel to come to meetings here, the one that signed the rockets on the Gaza border that were later being launched against civilians in Gaza. As it's doing that, it is introducing new legislation that includes what we've just discussed, but also includes outlawing speech like From the River to the Sea, Intifada, anti-Zionism, and things like that, to silence any kind of mobilization and collective action against probably the worst crime in the 21st century. And so we're seeing this double movement of those that have been supporting the genocide basically being spread a red carpet, while those that take a stance and come out against it being criminalized.
1: I want to bring in the third author of the new book, The Gaza Tribunal, Britain's Complicity in Genocide, Shahid Hamouri, Palestinian Jordanian lecturer in international law and legal theory at the University of Kent, served as co-chair of the Gaza Tribunal, along with the Israeli professor Niamh Gordon and the British MP Jeremy Corbyn. Thanks so much for being with us, Shahid. If you could start off by talking about the awareness within the British populace, the public, how their taxpayer dollars are spent. What is the awareness of Britain's relationship with Israel?
4: So to begin with, let's be very clear. Had it not been for the UK's material support to Israel, we could have saved tens of thousands of lives. And it was very clear for the people who went to the street that if something were to happen by the UK's government, we're able to save those lives. So an apology coming far too late into the future is almost offensive rather than anything that would relinquish people or allow us to breathe. So as to the British people's understanding of what was happening, it is indeed very disturbing to see the distortion that happened through mainstream media, such as the BBC, for example, where representations of Palestinians as less human were not only normalized, but also deep fear of the other was ingrained over and over and over again. Listening to the news, it was as if one is listening to the world saying that their life, and specifically their right to say no to a settler colony that has deprived us of our life for five generations now, is criminalized over and over again. The sad thing is that not only were the British people not allowed to know what was happening with their money, but also they were not allowed to even protest it. And whoever protests it is also demonized within the media space. So this was clearly where the edge of the so-called democratic system has reached. We've reached the edge of the establishment's rule and the establishment space where it allows us to express our opinions, in the sense that the moment that we touch its own interests in West Asia, and Israel being the main factor of that interest in facilitating that, that is where everything stops. That is where an autoimmune reaction happens within the system, so natural within the system that it automatically reacted by blocking out any imagination, any understanding or humanization to stop this bloodshed.
1: Shahid Hamouri, you've talked about what's happened in the streets, but also the suites and the government offices, that there was a kind of policy to silence and even punish civil servants who dared to speak out.
4: So as we saw in the testimonies that were presented in front of us, civil servants, and it must be said very close to or invoking questions that were discussed in the Nuremberg trials, were faced with an option of you're either damned if you speak or damned if you don't, in the sense that if they were to follow their own consciousness and say no against decisions that would give economic support to Israel, and let's be clear, under international law, any support to Israeli war economy, not just to the settlement economy, was a form of supporting the genocide and falls outside of the UK's obligations, when they try to notify that, and when other civil servants try to note that sending weapons or anything of the like is indeed in violation of Britain's own law as well as international law, they are faced with a choice. You either leave your job or you stay silent.
1: I wanted to go to Mark Smith. He testified at the Gaza Tribunal. He was a British Foreign Office official who resigned in protest over continued arms sales to Israel. This was back in August 2024. Smith was the lead official on the UK arms export licensing report, which assessed whether the UK was legally compliant. He chose to only testify by voice. I want to get your response to this, Shahid. This is some of his testimony.
5: What I witnessed while working on that report was profoundly concerning. While I was working on the report, I was routinely asked to change the report. This was not to correct mistakes. or to ensure accuracy, as would normally be the case with a civil service report. But I was actually asked to alter the wording, placement of paragraphs, and to omit key information so that it, quote unquote, sounded less bad. So this is absolutely counter to what we are trained to do as civil servants, and it's something that I have never witnessed in my career, either prior to or following working on this particular report. It was also fully understood in the department that we would have these conversations in person and not want those conversations to be requested by a court. So for anybody listening here, there have been hundreds, if not thousands, of conversations within the walls of the Foreign Office on the most controversial aspects of our arms sales policy, which will never be seen by the public, which will never be put into a court, even a closed court, because we have them in person.
1: So that was Mark Smith testifying at the Gaza Tribunal last year in London, chaired by our three guests today. He was a British Foreign Office official who resigned in protest. And this is Fran Heathcote, a British trade unionist and general secretary of the Public and Commercial Services Union.
6: We further believe that across some areas in the civil service and its related areas, the civil service code is being used to prevent our members engaging in activity to help the people of Gaza.
1: Fran Heathcote, British trade unionist, Mark Smith, Shahid Hamoudi, talk about the significance of this testimony and also where this tribunal led.
4: So indeed, so as I said, when we teach students about the Nuremberg trials, we ask them how were civil servants that were put in such positions, what is their moral responsibility? What we have with Mark Smith is someone who is clear that signing this paper is to have not only blood on his hand, but to be complicit in the most atrocious crimes of which we cannot speak. And the fact that we see this this reaction at all levels of the UK's government tells us how deeply ingrained is the establishment in establishing the borders of how far can British rule of law as well as British democracy go, and within spaces where we're not allowed to speak when you see these things. These people were deprived of their human rights to say no to being complicit in a genocide, and indeed this is one of the most dangerous red lights that we could see in any government, whereby it is absolutely normalized to hide away one of the biggest crimes in humanity, even if it's just through signing papers and saying yes to cooperation with the Israeli military.
1: We're going to break and then come back to this discussion. Shahid Hamoudi is a Palestinian-Jordanian lecturer in international law and legal theory at the University of Kent. Neve Gordon is a professor here in London, and Jeremy Corbyn is a British MP. They are co-chairs of the Gaza Tribunal that has led to a new book, The Gaza Tribunal, Britain's Complicity in Genocide. We'll be back with them in a minute here in London.
7: 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On KPOV.

0: musician who'd ask for it, performing in our Democracy Now! Studio. This is Democracy Now!, democracynow.org, The War and Peace Report. I'm Amy Goodman. We're broadcasting from London today and tomorrow on Thursday. As we go back to the Gaza Tribunal, one of the witnesses was plastic surgeon Dr. Victoria Rose. She first joined Missions to Gaza through the charity Ideals in 2019, where she contributed to the development and training of limb reconstruction specialists in Gaza. Since 2024, she's undertaken multiple humanitarian missions in Gaza. In her testimony, she spoke about operating on children each and every day, and shared her operating history from one single day in May of 2025.
1: I looked at one day's operating in May, and we operated on six children. We started with an 18-month-old child. That's not the youngest child I treated, with a 15% burn. We then went on to a three-year-old boy with a 35% burn. In the UK, that is a 50-50 survival burn, and it would go to probably one of only two units that would be able to look after that child. I then operated on a five-year-old girl who had had her arm blown off. She was down for an amputation, but we managed to salvage half of her hand and most of her forearm and shoulder. I then operated on her sister whilst my colleagues operated on her mother in the theatre next door. Her sister had had her left cheek and shoulder blown off. I then operated on a seven-year-old girl who had had her knee blown off. And my final case was a 13-year-old boy who had had his left ankle blown off. And his brother was being operated in the theatre next door.
0: Dr. Victoria Rose testifying at the Gaza Tribunal in London last year. Again, we are joined by the co-chairs of the Gaza Tribunal, Shahad Hamouri, who teaches at the University of Kent, Niamh Gordon here in London, a professor, and British MP Jeremy Corbyn, who ended up co-authoring a book together, The Gaza Tribunal, Britain's Complicity in Genocide. Niamh Gordon, we just listened to what happened in a hospital. You are formerly the first director of Physicians for Human Rights Israel. I'm wondering if you can talk about Israel's systematic attacks on hospitals and healthcare workers in Gaza, not to mention journalists right now, and also how Britain has dealt with the issue of international law, the UK questioning the ICC's jurisdiction to protect Israel.
2: So we heard from Victoria Rose about one day operating on children. In the testimony itself, we also heard about the conditions under which she was operating. And these are conditions where all the hospitals, all 36 hospitals in the Gaza Strip, were bombed, a lot of them damaged, but many of them completely destroyed, and where there was no Israel did not allow access to medicine, did not allow access to fuel that you need for electricity to run these hospitals, and basically systematically and deliberately decimated the medical field in the Gaza Strip. And I would say we need the listener needs to understand that when you're attacking a hospital that serves a large population, it's not only the harm that is generated through the immediate attack, but it is the reverberating harm. And that reverberating harm, I would suggest, is equal to a weapons of mass destruction, because the amount of people that are going to be killed from these attacks is today unknown, but it's in thousands.
0: And Dr. Abu Safia, the head of the Kamel Adwan Hospital in Gaza, still imprisoned?
2: So we have 1,700 health workers that were killed in the Gaza Strip, and that is about three times the more than the level of civilians. So you're three times more likely to be killed in the Gaza Strip if you're a health worker than if you are a civilian. And then we have scores of doctors and healthcare workers that were disappeared or taken into Israeli jails. And we know that in these jails, they have been tortured and some of them have been raped. So there's a systematic assault on the life-saving and life-sustaining situation in the Gaza Strip. And the English government is instead of looking at this pattern of assault where we have over 900 attacks on medical units in Gaza, instead of looking at it and seeing there's a pattern here, it's systematic and deliberate, is looking at each and every single attack and saying maybe there was a reason to attack it because maybe combatants were hiding in the hospitals, and what we see is only trees and we've lost sight of the forest. And the forest is the destruction of the health system in Gaza.
0: British MP Jeremy Corbyn. In the United States, the majority of the those who voted in the Democratic caucus, we have not seen this before, people like Congressmember Ro Khanna and others, voted to end military support for Israel. Talk about the shift, if there is one, in the British Parliament, and also coming back to your new Prime Minister, Andy Burnham, where he was on this, and the space you feel what role protest plays in moving this forward.
3: I want to say a big thank you to all those in the United States that have protested and marched for Gaza, marched for the Palestinian people, because I know the hardship they faced, and I know the number of students that lost positions because of the encampments and so much else. So I want to say a big thank you to all our friends in the US for what they've done and continue to do on this, and it's clearly making a difference. Look at the election results in the Democrat primaries. Look at the change that's happening. In Britain, it's been a more complicated process because the British government's relationship with Israel is incredibly close. It is security cooperation, and there is a huge Israeli influence on the British political system. And it's very hard to hit back against that in support of the Palestinian people. But nevertheless, we've had enormous demonstrations in Britain. The biggest was almost a million who marched on the US embassy. And I think my estimation is almost 2 million people in Britain have done something in support of the Palestinian cause. Parliament is way behind the curve in all this, but it's beginning to change. Way behind the curve, but change is happening before my very eyes. One night there was a manoeuvre in Parliament to prevent a vote on a ceasefire. The reaction, the public reaction, was so huge on that. A week later, you couldn't move for Labour MPs using the word ceasefire in their speeches in Parliament. Things have changed. Now, Andy Burnham said what he said. I think it's inadequate. I think it's very late. I think it's very unclear. But nevertheless, he only said that for a reason. And that was the reason was the electoral pushback against the Labour Party because of its complicit in genocide and because of the findings of what this book is about. And so my message is this. Protest works. It can be very frustrating going on a march. You think, well, what have I done? I've just been on a march. Whereas the Palestinian people are losing everything as a result. If it's all we can do, it's an act of solidarity. It does change things. But the points that Niamh was making, the points that Shahad was making, Palestinian kids are dying of starvation, of dehydration, of operations that can't succeed because of a lack of anesthetic and even antiseptic. And within a few kilometers, everything is available. This is a human-made murder of Palestinian children. It is an act of genocide. Protest, please. Do all you can. Our book is part of that protest. And we sent copies to Andy Burnham and to Ed Miliband and invited them to meet us to discuss the findings of our tribunal and have the courage to set up a government-sponsored public inquiry into Britain's complicity.
0: And Shahid Mouri, from Palestine to Iran, your final thoughts?
4: Well, they're all the same part of what needs to happen. And in the sense, if the UK regrets its position in relation to Palestine, then the UK needs to stop supporting the US in its attacks against Israel. Further destabilization, as well as taking it away against the sovereignty of nations within West Asia. The US, UK should have never been in West Asia. It's an area for its people, not for the plunder and exploitation of foreigners.
0: Mm-hmm. And do you feel that Andy Burnham is listening?
4: I highly doubt it, to be honest. However, we shall try with every single point that we have to bring forward the paradoxes of what has happened to the English legal system as well as the English democratic system in order to put a mirror in front of them so that they can no longer claim any moral superiority after their hands are full of blood. And hoping that with that we can bring forward change little by little as per the fact that the British people are more than ever, as per the American people, aware of what is happening and aware of a very simple fact. And that is the people of the region should never be controlled by foreign entities, and they have every right to live equally like everyone else.
0: I want to thank you all for being with us. Shahid Mouri, Palestinian-Jordanian lecturer in international law and legal theory, University of Kent. Neve Gordon, Israeli political scientist, professor of international law and human rights at Queen Mary University of London. And British MP Jeremy Corbyn. They three co-chaired the Gaza Tribunal and co-authored the new book just out, The Gaza Tribunal, Britain's Complicity in Genocide. That does it for our show. I hope you all have glasses to see the total eclipse tonight, or 90% here in London.
3: You can watch it through a colander.
0: Oh, or through a colander. That's a new one that I've been hearing. And tonight at that same time, I'll be at the Bertha Dock House at the Curzon Cinema in Bloomsbury for two screenings at 6:20 and 9 of Steal This Story, Please. Special thanks to Dennis Moynihan. I'm Amy Goodman. Thanks so much for joining us. I'm in London. I'm Amy Goodman, host of Democracy Now! Stay tuned for The Point, which immediately follows Democracy Now! Here on KPOV 88.9 FM.
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7: Good morning, Central Oregon. It is 9 a.m. on the 12th day of August, 2026. I'm Louise Kaplan, and thank you for getting to The Point. Carolyn Eske is joining us as co-pilot yet again. Welcome back, Carolyn. Thank you. So what's coming up on today's show?
8: Well, Louise, our guest this morning is Deschutes County Commissioner Phil Chang, here with us to chat about redistricting, say that three times, among other county topics, along with resources to plan, prepare, and protect during fire season. But first, the Daily Report.
9: This is the KPOV Daily Report for Wednesday, August 12, 2026. Just before the five-week United States congressional recess began, a bill backed by United States Senator Ron Wyden to relieve natural disaster survivors from paying federal income taxes on their recovery settlements and lawyers' fees passed in the Senate with unanimous consent last Friday. The bipartisan Federal Disaster Tax Relief Act essentially renews a 2024 law that expired at the end of 2025. The proposed bill survived an unexplained attempt by Texas Senator Ted Cruz to stall the proposition via a procedural move that Wyden, Democratic lawmakers, and wildfire survivors blasted on social media for days leading up to the recess. The tax relief applies to people who have survived a wildfire since 2016. Madras has two vacant city council seats to fill. The city is accepting applications for the temporary terms, which will expire at the end of the year. The deadline to apply for a temporary term is 5 p.m. August 21st, if by mail, or the end of the day on August 23rd, if online. voters will choose permanent replacements in the November general election. Wanna bet? It's just encouragement for arson, said Oregon Senator Jeff Merkley. Prediction markets currently accept wagers on wildfire acreage burn and amount of containment. Markley and eight other senators signed a letter that was sent to the Commodity Futures Trading Commission, or CFTC, to rein in those options. We're hoping to either have the companies take down those contracts or have the CFTC step in and say, yeah, we never meant to allow this, from a regulatory perspective, Merkley said. Unlike typical gambling sports books, prediction markets are legal in all 50 states and are governed under looser federal regulations. According to an article in Politico, a growing chorus of longtime supporters of the Republican Party are increasingly concerned that the traditional pipeline of talent development for entry and high-level government staffing jobs, particularly in this conservative arena, may not be as historically strong in expertise, competence, and knowledge. Everyone knows what the problem is. The organizations that bring young staffers to Washington, D.C. have spent the last decade prioritizing blind ideological loyalty instead of competence or intelligence, said an anonymous senior GOP congressional staffer. Quote, we have a generation of rabid, incompetent idiots, end quote. How that growth plays out in the coming decade could have repercussions for the execution of critical government tasks domestically and internationally. This has been the Daily Report for Wednesday, August 12, 2026, compiled by Mike Fisher and voiced by Tom Kelly.
8: And thank you, Tom and Mike Fisher. Coming up is Pearl's Puzzle, which airs on The Point every Wednesday. Pearl Stark is also the creator and host of Storyland, airing every Saturday morning at 9:30 for our younger listeners. It's a treat for parents and children alike and a great way to enjoy KPOV with your children. And for those who appreciate a brain buster, here is Wednesday's Pearl's Puzzle.
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1: It's camping season, so last week I gave you a U.S. national park puzzle. Start with a national park, move the last letter to the beginning, and then change one of the middle letters to a B, and you have an action and a noun that can perform that action. There were no correct answers last week, so I'm going to give you an additional hint and another week. You are looking for a one-word park, and after making the changes, the B will be at the start of the second word. So again, send me a one-word U.S. national park, move the last letter to the beginning, and then change one of the middle letters to a B. You now have two words, an action, and a noun starting with B that can perform that action. When you have an answer, send your name, your answer, and the station on which you hear the puzzle to puzzle@kpov.org. I'll select one winner from among any answers received by this Saturday.

0: 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The Point Puzzle is produced at KPOV, High Desert Community Radio.
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2: And back with us this morning is Phil Chang, Deschutes County Commissioner. You know, Phil, it's been a long time since we've been able to coordinate our schedules to get together for this interview. So welcome back, and thank you for your time this morning and for all you do for Deschutes County.
3: Thanks for having me this morning. It's great to be here.
2: So again, for our new listeners, a bit about your history. We know you're a Deschutes County Commissioner, but fill us in on who you are and what brought you to Central Oregon.
3: I came to Central Oregon 24 years ago.
2: Wow, you're practically a native.
3: 24 years ago, I was looking for a small mountain city, large mountain town with my partner at the time, and Ben fit the bill, and I had a couple of sets of friends who lived here, so came without job at the time, and just bet on the community working out.
2: And it seems to have done that. So, Phil, your environment is about to change drastically come January of 27. You've served on the Deschutes County Board of Commissioners since January of 21. The board has been made up of three commissioners, yourself, Patty Adair, and Tony DeBone. As our listeners know, Patty decided not to run for re-election to the board, and Tony was defeated in the election held last May. Additionally, come January, the board will be expanding to five members as approved by voters in 2024. So you will be the senior commissioner alongside of four commissioners who have never served in this capacity before. Share with us how you envision this new team working together and how you expect this new dynamic will differ from the previous DCC.
3: Yeah. Establishing a new dynamic is the part of this that I'm probably most excited about. You know, people come up to me and say, like, hey, aren't you excited to be able to do this policy or that policy now? And I say to them, the fundamental thing that I hope we can fix with the board is developing a more sound and deliberative process dynamic. Right now, oftentimes the discussions are very ideological. They do not place significant value on staff or other expert opinion or data and evidence when we are trying to decide what to do or what levers to try to pull. In my opinion, my two colleagues are very ideologically entrenched, and there's just a lot of dysfunctional governance happening. So I really hope that we can create a constructive, proactive, deliberative dynamic where we give value to expert opinion and data and evidence, and we can look beyond ideological positions to pragmatic problem solving.
2: What do you see as the advantage of five commissioners over three?
3: One of the key advantages is just that Deschutes County is so big, it's really hard to effectively represent 210,000 people with just three commissioners. We had three commissioners back in, 100 years ago when Deschutes County was formed, carved out of Crook County. We had 5,000 people and three commissioners, and now we have 210,000 people and we have three commissioners. And I can guarantee you that those 5,000 people had better access to their commissioners than we do now. And so going to five will at least get us to a ratio of something like, 40,000 to one instead of 70,000 to one.
2: Conversely, what concerns might you have about working with the new DCC?
3: I I am so excited about the commissioners who've already been elected in May and many of the other candidates. These people are bringing tremendous energy and lots of new ideas. So one of my biggest concerns, and these are many of these are things I'm very excited about and I want to work on too. One of my biggest concerns is that we're running in 10 different directions at once, because we're all going to come in with priorities for 2027. In my opinion, we have to pick like four big things and make those our 2027 projects. And then these other four will hold till 2028, and these other four we'll do in 2029.
2: What might those four be?
3: Oh, geez. For example, Commissioner Elect Collins is really excited about addressing our wildfire insurance crisis. Commissioner Elect Russell is really excited about addressing housing, affordable and workforce housing availability, reducing homelessness. I am really excited about overhauling our comprehensive plan, which, we've been working on a new comprehensive plan called Deschutes 2040 for 2 years now. Still hasn't been adopted by the approved by the state yet. And we are going to be able to open that back up in 2027 and make it better so that we can take care of farm and forest land, water resources, open space habitat, and other things.
2: You've got a lot on your plate.
3: It's very exciting, but again, we don't want to be running in 10 different directions at once. So.
1: It does make sense to prioritize, and I'm really curious how you're working with population growth, too, in the area.
3: Yeah.
1: Is that covered under the comprehensive plan you're talking about?
3: Yeah. Structurally, the land use planning system for the state of Oregon does not say you can stop growing. It channels the way that we grow so that we have to grow in thoughtful ways that are infrastructure smart, transportation smart, et cetera, primarily by saying that most new growth will happen inside of incorporated cities, within a compact form, and put people closer to their jobs, healthcare, and shopping, and other services. So we're not allowed to say we have enough people. Time out. The state land use planning system literally requires cities to maintain a 20-year supply of buildable land to meet projected population growth. So we can't say we can't close the gate, but we can basically make our communities grow in the smartest and most thoughtful ways possible.
1: Do you work with the cities, Redmond, Bend, other cities in the Deschutes County, as they consider urban growth?
3: Absolutely. Urban growth boundary expansions.
1: Yes,
3: right.
1: Yes.
3: Right now, the City of Sisters is at the tail end of an urban growth boundary expansion process. The City of Bend is, beginning one, which will probably conclude in, 2-3 years, something like that.
1: It's good to know that y'all take a little bit of time. You're not rushing into a lot of quick decisions because it helps to kind of forecast what possibilities could come from a variety of different options.
3: Yeah, yeah. And there's a whole bunch of landowners and, housing builders and other people who, industrial developers who are really very interested in where the urban growth boundaries are going to expand and what kind of opportunities that creates, and they want to position themselves. And
1: speaking of land, we're going to be taking a quick break right now, but we're also going to come back and talk about fire destruction. So hold on. We'll be back shortly with Phil Chang.
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2: And we are back with Deschutes County Commissioner Phil Chang. Phil, along with these new commissioners, there's a proposed redistricting of the county that will go before the voters in November. Patty and Tony voted for this proposed redistricting, and you voted against it. Tell us about this proposal and why you voted against it.
3: Yeah. Just for clarification, it is a districting proposal, not a redistricting proposal. Because currently we don't have districts.
2: Everybody's at large.
3: Right now, all the commissioners are elected at large. So each voter in the county gets to vote for all of the commissioner seats. And with this districting proposal, any given voter will only be able to vote for one commissioner seat. Then that's the commissioner district that they live in. Candidates will have to come from that district as well. So, you know, the district has candidates that come from the district, and only voters within that district get to vote for that seat. And they don't get to vote for any of the other commissioners. So that, I think, is one of the big

0: Well, I don't care. The other commissioner got a roundabout. I get a roundabout too. So parochialism is a real concern with this structure, and only getting to vote for one out of five, like basically only having one commissioner that's accountable to you, I think is another concern. But then besides those kind of big picture things, just the districts that were drawn themselves are problematic in my mind. They used total registered voters instead of total population, as the Constitution requires. So there may be legal challenges around that to draw these districts. What that does is it disenfranchises families, because kids use county services, live in Deschutes County, but they don't count if you're basically basing the districts on numbers of registered voters. So that was problematic. And then beyond that, the way that the districts are drawn is problematic. Terrebonne is not lumped with Redmond, where everybody, goes to shop or goes to work or goes to the hospital, they're part of Redmond Fire District. So Terrebonne is instead lumped with Sisters. That's one example of, kind of the problematic way that these maps are drawn. And then the city of Bend, people from the city of Bend are arguing that they've been, quote unquote, packed and cracked. So meaning the city of Bend population is so large that it probably should have a significant influence on at least three of the districts. But the people who drew the map tried to cram as many people as possible into just two districts, with just a little bit of Bend in a third. So it was, cracked in half, and then city of Bend residents were crammed into two districts and don't really have significant voting numbers in the third district. So those are a bunch of the problems with this map. Basically it disenfranchises a lot of people, and it gives disproportionate partisan advantage to other people.
1: So we have heard the G word, gerrymandering, mm-hmm. used in reference to this map. The Deschutes County Commission is nonpartisan. What impact might this districting proposal, if it passes, have on that nonpartisan makeup?
0: Yeah. I'd love to just mention a little analysis that was done. There's a gentleman in our community named Bryce Kellogg who used an online districting tool. He plugged in all the parameters that Tony and Patty, assigned to the District Mapping Advisory Committee, so like all the criteria and sideboards and things. And Bryce produced with that that software online 20,000 possible maps that met the criteria set by the Board of Commissioners. And of those 20,000 possible maps, only 8% provide as much Republican partisan advantage as the map that is going to appear in your ballot, Map C. So 92% of the 20,000 possible maps did not provide as much partisan advantage to Republicans as this proposed map. I think that's pretty clear evidence that this map was gerrymandered and provides unfair partisan advantage. Also, the Princeton Gerrymandering Project, did a quick analysis of our map, and they said it was gerrymandered as well.
1: Well, obviously, as you said, there were several districting proposals. How was this particular map selected?
0: So
1: out of 20,000,
0: the board of this

0: map wasn't, you know, the District Mapping Advisory Committee did not look at the 20,000 possible maps. Bryce Kellogg ran that analysis independently. This District Mapping Advisory Committee basically just started with, you know, let's do one district that takes in as much as we can of Redmond, and then we'll kind of build from there. We'll try some different scenarios from there. I appreciate the centering of Redmond in that concern, but also even centering Redmond, the map didn't have to come out this way. In my opinion, people were looking at precinct level information and tried to cobble together precincts into districts in a way that, you know, basically spread Republican voters out as thinly as possible to be able to win 3 of the 5 districts.
1: You know, I do want to say, I would like to just say Republicans do that, but gerrymandering has historically been, you know, both parties, you know, and
0: Absolutely.
1: When parameters are set that can be open, people use what they need to use. But I think what I'm hearing from you, Commissioner Chang, is the importance of educating ourselves and really paying attention between now and election. So I hope our listeners really look at what is on the ballot and how it might impact them and the rest of the whole county.
2: Yeah. Good point, Carolyn.
1: Thank you. Yeah.
2: So, Phil,
1: we have about 3 minutes.
2: Have 3 minutes. Well, let's move on to another hot topic. Sorry.
1: Yeah, hot topic.
2: Fire.
1: Yeah.
2: This has been an abysmal fire season in Deschutes County, and we've got what, month and a half to go?
0: I would guess a month and a half. Yeah.
2: So it appears Deschutes County is invested in partnering and preparing, as well as protecting our communities. Recently, many of us received an alert about a fire happening in Deschutes River Woods. Tell us a little bit about the county services, including the Deschutes County Emergency Alert System.
1: In about a minute and a half.
2: Yeah.
0: I would encourage everyone to sign up for the county text alert system if you haven't already done so, because you will get notifications about fires
2: loud
0: in your area.
2: Notifications.
0: And you know, maybe sometimes the notifications overshoot and cover a larger area than it may be necessary, but better to be safe than sorry. The county also is deeply engaged in trying to support property owners in doing defensible space around their homes. So we have Project Wildfire, we have a County Natural Resources Department or Division, and those are county staff who are there for you to help you reduce fuels around your property, your home, and make that stuff go away. That's one of our biggest challenges, is not just putting it in the landfill, which is taking up precious landfill space. Beyond that, I just want to say that, you know, we do have we're in the middle of a really horrible wildfire season. Over 2 million acres have burned in the state of Oregon already. It's a record. And we're at wildfire preparedness level 5, meaning all resources available in the Western United States are spread out. And so we need people to focus on not starting new fires, not causing ignitions,
2: not shooting at exploding targets,
0: or dragging chains, or, you know, using malfunctioning equipment to shooting off fireworks, all the things.
2: So, Phil, in about 30 seconds, where can our family of listeners go for more information on the work that you're doing or to contact you?
0: I do have a social media presence, Commissioner Phil Chang on Instagram and Facebook. I have a page on the county website, and I just encourage people to contact me by email or phone at the office.
1: And I really want to thank you for joining us today. You've been very helpful. And again, I want to encourage people to stay tuned to fire information and resources that are available through the county as well as through your local city governments. I'm glad to see you all working together as best you can.
2: And thank you for all you've been doing.
0: Thank you for the opportunity to come in and speak with you today.
1: And as always, we want to thank you, our listeners, for getting to the point.
2: Our point theme song is Zigaboogaloo by Nicholas Payton. 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
1: I will. Keep going. 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
1: And coming up next is a special edition of The Point. We'll be having a conversation with Aaron Schweitzer, owner and publisher of The Source Weekly. He'll be sharing some breaking news, and you want to stay with us. And again, thanks for tuning in and getting to The Point. Stay tuned, because we'll be right back.

0: Well, you might think that that song has a little something to do with our next guest and our radio station. Welcome back to this very special extended edition of the Wednesday Point. Special because we're welcoming Aaron Schweitzer, owner and publisher of The Source. Welcoming him back to KPOV. Thank you, Aaron, for your time this morning. I know you've been on The Point before.
1: Yeah, I've been. It was really cool to come over here this morning because your Studio A is completely been gutted, the old studio.
0: Well, it was pretty bad. You got to admit, this is pretty slick.
1: Yes. Oh, this looks very good.
2: It does. I mean, we have.
0: It looks like a real radio station.
2: Contrasting colors. It's definitely.
1: But I've been coming to that other studio for 30 years.
2: I miss it.
1: You know, your heart's kind of like, oh my gosh.
2: I agree.
1: All the little tables gone, and everybody was pushed in.
0: And the electrical tape on the carpet is gone.
1: That's right.
2: And speaking of, just a quick ID.
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0: All righty. So, The Source. It used to be The Source Weekly. It's not anymore?
1: It's so hard to get people to transition. I mean, it's on the side of our building still, so it says. But we are publishing daily now, and with more volume, and we have a weekly schedule. The digital publishing is first now before print, and so we're The Source Daily. We don't call ourselves that, but we just call ourselves The Source. But we are daily, and trying to get people to know more about that.
0: I love your email edition that comes out every morning. That's terrific. Okay, so we know that The Source hits the stands on Wednesday mornings.
1: Right.
0: Wednesday edition is special this week. How come?
1: This is our biggest issue of the year. It's best of. It's the one that, for better or worse, we get more readers of than our regular editions, but it's very popular. We put a glossy wrap on it this time to give it a little more zing, and it be around 120 pages, which is, you know, five times what our normal edition would be.
0: That's like a Sears catalog, for God's sake.
1: It's going to be filled the racks.
0: So before we get into the winners, how and when did this award competition get started?
1: This is the 28th. We are 29 years old. The Source will be 30 next year, so we're going to have another party next year.
2: Oh, but good. More parties.
1: More parties.
0: More parties.
1: And we started the best of 1 year after publishing, so it's 28. This will be our 28th edition of best of.
0: So how was the voter turnout this time around versus previous years?
1: It just keeps growing. You know, I mean, more and more people know about Best of Central Oregon, and they promote it, they look forward to it, they talk about it. So, and it's all, you know, we still have a ballot in the print edition, but by far most people vote digitally. And, you know, we had over 5,000 people vote this time. So you're getting a real representation of what people like in the community, and that's the goal.
0: In previous years, there used to be a lot of ballot stuffing. This year,
1: we can neither confirm or deny that.
0: Well, I know there was because I did some stuffing. This year, though, you fixed that, didn't you?
1: Well, I believe we fixed it a couple years back because as it became digital, it became easier for people to do it. And obviously, technology's gotten so much better, and it will not only find your IP address, but it'll find specific computers that are coming through that IP address, and it'll let us know if more. Now you can go around the community and do that.
0: We'll talk afterwards.
1: It becomes very difficult to sway anything in that fashion. And there's so many people voting now that stuffing's kind of a thing of the past. You can see it, and it just, you know, it just doesn't work.
2: So there are a variety of categories, which we've alluded to already. What's your most favorite category, and how do you test it to bring it onto your ballot?
1: My favorite category are the people categories, you know, where you have the influencers and the DJs and the media people. And I think that's just because I see all these people, I see you guys, and I like so many of them. I love the competition between the DJs, and they're both close friends, and I love to see that, you know, one of them, I mean, this year, Chris won over at 92.9, and Dave Clemens, it came in second, and Dave has held.
0: Oh, Dave is going to be pouting.
1: Dave has held it for, you know, many years, and to see, and Chris had won it prior to Dave, so I love that, and I love going on their shows as well and ribbing them about it. And Chris won't promote, you know, she's a diehard I don't promote person.
2: Is this Chris Arnold?
1: Chris Arnold.
2: Yes, yes.
1: Yeah. And so
2: she started, you know, she started her history here at KPOV.
1: She did.
2: I love seeing her. Yeah.
1: Yeah. So they're both dear friends, and I'm happy for both of them.
2: Nice.
0: So let's get into the category of winners. First of all, any surprises? Any that you looked at and went, whoa?
1: Not, you know, this, that we always spend a lot of time inside the, as we're tallying, looking at, you know, seconds that have become firsts or thirds that have finally won and turned it over. And there's quite a bit this year. No specific one springs to mind.
0: One of our favorite topics, food. So much good food in Central Oregon. And more.
1: I should say before I answer this, okay, that KPOV listeners are getting an exclusive window into this because we do not publish the winners until 1 o'clock.
2: Oh, so this is
0: a four hour. I thought the paper hit the newsstands in the morning.
1: They'll begin distributing it. I don't think they're out there quite yet. They'll start around 11, but digitally, I mean, we won't post to the site until 1. So,
0: all right,
1: pay attention.
2: Phone lines are going to be very busy as we begin to speculate about the current winners. How many categories are there?
1: 222 this year.
0: How do you determine the categories?
1: I say this tentatively, but we take community input. You know, when I mean, with 222, we've thought about pretty much all of them. I mean, matcha is a new one this year, and that's because it's such a trend with younger coffee, tea drinkers, and so we added it, you know, okay, added that category.
0: So let's talk food, because
1: yeah,
0: it's one, everybody loves food, right?
1: Right.
0: So much good food, newcomers all the time. Which establishments won for best new restaurant in Bend and Redmond? He's having to check his notes,
1: yeah,
0: folks.
1: I'm on my thing. New restaurant. Boy.
0: I heard that Cookie won in Redmond.
1: Okay.
2: Ooh, rumors, rumors.
0: Rumors. Right. Well, that's what she told me this morning.
1: Best. I don't want to bore your people while I look at this.
0: Just throw out some names. What the heck?
1: Okay. I mean, you've got your best bar, Redmond, Wayfarer Club, runner-up the Hideaway. Best breakfast, Brand 44. Best boutique, Willow Wild. These are your Redmond's places. Johnny's Joint, taking best breakfast burrito.
0: Oh, wow.
1: In Bend, you know, you've got your best Japanese. This is a first-time winner. Yokocho Izakaya noodle joint.
0: Isn't that the one down in the outlet mall?
1: I think that's the one that's over off of, across from Boneyard,
0: okay,
1: on Division.
2: Oh, I've got to try that.
1: Yep. Best fine.
0: Carolyn Lunch.
2: It sounds like a plan.
1: Best fine dining perennial winner, Ariana, runner-up, Rancher Butcher Chef, which, no surprise. I mean, Rancher Butcher Chef is knocking on that door and has won several times in our Restaurant of the Year category.
0: No Boss Taras?
1: We only do 1 and 2.
0: Okay. So. Okay.
2: I'm just curious, do you work in partnership with the Chamber of Commerce of Redmond and Bend with this information? I think it would be really fun if I were a new visitor.
1: Yeah.
2: And all of a sudden I got this publication that said the best of.
1: Yeah.
2: And I could check off all the places I attend and what bartenders I meet. And,
1: kind of the idea.
2: Yeah, yeah. I like it.
1: I like the idea that people might go search out these people and introduce themselves and get to know these best of individuals, because, you know, it's hard to win the individual category. It's you get a lot of people who get 5, 6, 7 votes. It's the rare person who can rise up and get that mass. But when they do, you know that that's a That's a pretty interesting individual.
2: And their offering, whether it's food or talent or influence, is impressive, but they also must have a personality. So, so it must be so much fun to meet them and say, yeah, I saw your name. I saw the name of your restaurant in the Best Of. Cool.
1: Buck Bales springs to mind, at the bartender at the D&D, as, you know, he's been serving for as long as I can remember. And beloved, great guy, comes to the party, we see him all the time, and he's perennial winner. That's a hard category, I think, to hold.
2: I would think so. And what a beautiful way to bring the community together.
1: Yeah.
2: You know, in just kind of a comfortable party, fun. I love it.
1: Great.
2: Good job.
1: Thank
2: Aaron.
1: You.
2: So it's Schweitzer. Yeah. It is Schweitzer, right?
1: It is. You get that.
2: Good. I want to make sure.
1: I would say 80% of people get it wrong. So.
2: Oh, I have gotten it wrong.
0: We're in the top
2: past.
0: 20 there, Carolyn.
2: Yeah. You know, I just want to take a very quick break and make sure that you know the station you're listening to.
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2: I am so
0: It's a good thing that my microphone didn't pick up what I was thinking, because that just scooped us.
1: That's a good lead-in.
0: You're like, well, that's okay.
1: I wonder who won Best Radio Station.
0: Oh, well, let's talk about that here.
2: Oh, no. I just wanted to do a show and radio and station promo, and I picked out Lindsay, who is one of the most valuable employees KPOV has.
0: Oh, she's a sweetheart.
2: Yes. And so anyway, sorry, Louise. I am so sorry.
0: Quite all right.
2: Tell us more. Tell us more.
7: Yay!
0: These guys were on hand. Tim, our executive director.
8: That's right.
0: And
7: Carol Dupuy.
0: Who has a show here on KPOV.
9: Yeah. Yes.
0: You can talk.
9: Audio
0: okay.
9: Rays Thursdays from 4 to 6.
8: Yeah.
0: Yes, and they were here to cheer us on. Yeah. Would you like to share the mic with me here, Tim? Ask any questions?
8: Yeah, I would. No, I just want to say thanks to everybody in Central Oregon who voted for KPOV. We are humbled to be a four-time winner now. This is awesome. Yeah. Thanks so much.
7: Thanks, Aaron, and the Source, but thanks to all listeners for making this happen. We couldn't do it without you.
1: Yeah, we're really just vote counters. It's like congratulating an elected official and going to the, you know, Secretary of State and saying thank you.
2: Yes, that is so much more fun.
8: Yeah.
2: Absolutely.
8: Right.
2: Yeah.
0: Well, we appreciate it. Thank you so very much. And the best... Goods and Services, I thought, was pretty interesting. They have Best Dispensary, Best Veterinarian, Best Waxing Service.
1: And yeah, because that's important.
0: Yeah, it is.
1: You don't want to go the wrong place.
0: That made me wince when I read it.
8: I'm actually a little overdue myself.
0: I meant to talk to you about that, Tim. And Best Rabble Rouser. What the hell is a rabble rouser?
1: Yeah, that's a community activist. It's somebody who is, you know, for a good term for raising awareness and issues. And nice. I'm not going to disclose that because I don't know if that individual knows, but it'll come out at 1 o'clock and we'll see who that was.
2: So this is the sneak preview.
1: Sneak preview.
2: Sneak preview.
1: But
0: even though our sneak preview.
2: On the point.
1: That's right.
2: Well, on the extension of the point, we preempted a show. But it'll be on next week, I promise.
0: Best Places category, Best Locals Hangout, and 5 different nonprofit events.
1: Yes.
0: There are so many worthy nonprofits in Central Oregon. Can you share some of those with us?
1: Well, I'm glad you brought that one up in particular because, you know, for 25 years, we had Best Nonprofit and Best Nonprofit Event, and then we realized that was such a large part of the community, such a place of interest to so many people. So we broke it down into five more categories, five more things to vote for and us to tabulate, but we felt it was worth it. And what was the nonprofit? So there's the Animal Welfare, which was Humane Society, which is the one that perennially won nonprofit.
0: HSCO.
1: Yep. And then Nonprofit Serving Arts and Culture, Cascade School of Music, which I think is well-deserved. Robert has done an incredible job with that organization. Nonprofit Serving Basic Needs, The Giving Plate, which does really, really great work.
7: Yeah.
1: Nonprofit Serving Education, Families, and Children. Right here in our neighborhood, we got Boys and Girls of Central Oregon. So we got KPOV, The Source.
7: Yay.
1: Boys and Girls, we're like the best of
2: the
1: Nexus.
2: Hub.
7: A little triangle.
1: Yeah.
2: The Nexus.
1: And then the best nonprofit serving health and the environment, of course, the Environmental Center. Mm-hmm. Around that name.
2: And they're right around the corner, too.
1: That's right. So, they're kind of that sort of a quad for us.
2: Well, I, again, want to say, being part of KPOV for the past 21 years. I was here at the very beginning and doing a show called Celebrating the Feminine Spirit. We continue to move forward. I'm really curious, as we have our acting executive director, what's the future for the radio station and how will we become number 5 in 2027?
8: Well, that's a great question. I mean, we have we've got a lot of things that we're doing. Just simply, we started a monthly newsletter to engage with all of our donors and everybody on our general email list to tell you what's happening around the station, talk about new shows, talk about what's happening on The Point, which we really feel is the gem of the radio station. All the work that you do, Carolyn and Louise and the other Point hosts, is really just terrific. And you know, it's all about, you know, we're not just broadcasting. We actually feel like we're building community here at the station.
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1: Thank you.
8: And, you know, we expect to be more active in the community. 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
8: Yeah.
2: We just announced that today, so that sounds fun. 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
7: Every last Wednesday of the month, KPOV Connect Pint Night at Rivers Place. It's going to be a ton of fun. We're inviting people to meet more of the KPOV community, obviously volunteers, DJs, but also we want our listeners and the community to come out. And we have live music featuring Loan Shark, who is our day tripper DJ K-Spotter. So he'll be performing live on August 26th, Wednesday.
0: And Aaron, we'd like to see you there.
1: Oh, I will. I'd love it. I was having this conversation with Carol before coming on the show, and I just think it's crucial for media to get into the community and let people meet you face-to-face and do more of these kind of things. It's terrific. It sounds like a robust way to take your fifth next year.
2: They're going to have to do an urban expansion with Rivers Place after the events that KPOV, The Source, are now sponsoring. Absolutely.
7: Another thing that Tim did touch on is we're really going to try to recruit more and more DJs. Because I think there is a need for more voices on our airwaves.
0: Are you thinking talk shows or music shows?
7: Both.
0: Awesome. Awesome.
2: And even though we're volunteers, it still is a wonderful way to get to know your community in depth. That's one of the reasons I have really enjoyed being with The Point. I meet individuals who are doing nonprofit work, who are doing The Source, who are doing restaurants and offering us ideas for picnic barbecues and what wine to suit with what beers. With what meats. We have everything. KPOV really does offer a lot, and it sounds like, Carol, we're going to do more.
7: Yeah, for sure. You're making me hungry, by the way.
0: Oh?
7: Yeah.
0: I was thinking the same thing.
8: We are going to do more. And, you know, the thing about The Point that I love is the fact that you do not hear these kinds of discussions anywhere else in Central Oregon on any other radio station. You know, sure, you get some statewide discussions and things, but the local organizational visibility that you provide, the political discussion, the candidate interviews that you're going to be doing for this fall election cycle, all those things are incredibly important to the community and such a great treasure. So thanks so much.
0: And if you have any ideas, anything you would like us to discuss, send us an email. Again, my email is louise@kpov.org. Let us know what you think. What do you want to hear? Okay, Erin, lastly, it's a good time to remind our listeners that the SOURCE program Central Oregon Gives is coming up.
1: That's right.
0: Tell us about that.
1: So Central Oregon Gives is a large part of the Lay It Out Foundation, and what we do is we go out and we get donations from people in the community. It can be a bicycle or something as humble as everybody donating for a particular week. It's a pint of beer or a coffee somewhere. And it's just a great way for nonprofits, especially smaller nonprofits that don't have the resources that some of the larger ones do, to leverage the giveaways that we get to market their end-of-year campaigns. So right now, we've opened it up for nonprofits to register and learn more and figure out if it's a good fit for them. We get around 85 to 90 nonprofits participating every year, and then they use that to raise awareness for that end-of-year campaign that's so important for all these nonprofits. And then we provide, as an organization, $25,000 in additional boost for those nonprofits in the specific categories who raise the most funds, get out there and work the hardest towards it. So it's great.
0: With 85 to 90 nonprofits competing, how do you narrow it down?
1: Well, we have, I would say, pretty light criteria. I mean, obviously, you've got to be a 501c3. You've got to have an executive director. And then we kind of talk you through the process of, you know, what it takes to really participate, which is basic outreach. But if you're a nonprofit that, you know, hasn't quite gotten your 501c3, you don't have a point of contact at the organization yet, it's probably best to sit this one out. It's not the kind of program where you can just sit back and surf the attention that it gets, because there's 85 nonprofits up there. You definitely want to let people know what you do in the community, why you. That's
0: why you deserve it.
1: Yeah, exactly.
0: So this week's source is going to hit the stands about 11 o'clock this morning.
1: I think it's hitting as we speak.
0: Yeah. All righty. Where can people go for more information on the best of or Central Oregon Gives?
1: Yeah, you can go to bensource.com. Obviously, and get all you need to know about the source and the best of Central Oregon. And you can go to centraloregangives.org to learn more about our giving campaign.
0: Awesome. Thank you so much for your time and for all you do for our community.
1: Hey, congratulations, you guys.
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2: And we are expanding. 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And we will be coming back to you with more music later on. I just want to say thanks for listening to the extension of our Point Wednesday.

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2: This is the KPOV Daily Report for Wednesday, August 12, 2026. Just before the five-week United States congressional recess began, a bill backed by United States Senator Ron Wyden to relieve natural disaster survivors from paying federal income taxes on their recovery settlements and lawyers' fees passed in the Senate with unanimous consent last Friday. The bipartisan Federal Disaster Tax Relief Act essentially renews a 2024 law that expired at the end of 2025. The proposed bill survived an unexplained attempt by Texas Senator Ted Cruz to stall the proposition via a procedural move that Wyden, Democratic lawmakers, and wildfire survivors blasted on social media for days leading up to the recess. The tax relief applies to people who have survived a wildfire since 2016. Madras has two vacant city council seats to fill. The city is accepting applications for the temporary terms, which will expire at the end of the year. The deadline to apply for a temporary term is 5 p.m. August 21st, if by mail, or the end of the day on August 23rd, if online. Voters will choose permanent replacements in the November general election. Wanna bet? It's just encouragement for arson, said Oregon Senator Jeff Merkley. Prediction markets currently accept wagers on wildfire acreage burn and amount of containment. Markley and eight other senators signed a letter that was sent to the Commodity Futures Trading Commission, or CFTC, to rein in those options. We're hoping to either have the companies take down those contracts or have the CFTC step in and say, yeah, we never meant to allow this, from a regulatory perspective, Merkley said. Unlike typical gambling sports books, prediction markets are legal in all 50 states and are governed under looser federal regulations. According to an article in Politico, a growing chorus of longtime supporters of the Republican Party are increasingly concerned that the traditional pipeline of talent development for entry and high-level government staffing jobs, particularly in this conservative arena, may not be as historically strong in expertise, competence, and knowledge. Everyone knows what the problem is. The organizations that bring young staffers to Washington, D.C. have spent the last decade prioritizing blind ideological loyalty instead of competence or intelligence, said an anonymous senior GOP congressional staffer. Quote, we have a generation of rabid, incompetent idiots, end quote. How that growth plays out in the coming decade could have repercussions for the execution of critical government tasks domestically and internationally. This has been the Daily Report for Wednesday, August 12, 2026, compiled by Mike Fisher and voiced by Tom Kelly.

Good evening, everyone. I'm Studio, and I am here alive in the studio, bringing you another couple of hours of some what I hope is interesting music that you guys all will love to hear. Anyway, I hope you're all having a good evening. Thank you for listening to Tired Bright Tune Show, and this is KPOV. We are your high desert community radio station here in Bend, Oregon. And just as a shout out, I want to thank everyone who has contributed money and whatever else they've done to help keep this place open and alive. You know, radio is a great thing. I love radio. I listen to it all the time. It's my preference over TV, but that's just me. I'm an old guy. But, you know, it's the community that keeps supporting this place, and it keeps making it work, which is really good. So, thank you all. And we have another year coming up, and there's always hope. There's always hope. So, we just listened to a tune from, this is mainly what I got to do, from Lighten Hopkins. The tune was called Happy New Year. And I'm wishing everyone right here, right now, a happy new year. And I think, Hopkins was too. I mean, what else can you do at this point in time? All right. You know what? It's time for me to be quiet and play more tunes, because that's what Tire Biter Tunes does. And we will see you soon. Bye.

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1: Well, hey, everyone. We're back alive. This is studio. You're listening to the Tire Bright Tunes show. Anyway, let's see what we were just listening to. Last thing was from Sade, Weed is Taboo. Before that, we heard from Ali Faraka Toure a song called, or a tune called, Sukora. And that was, an African musician, and they have some amazing music, as we all know. And that's just one I happen to hear and like. And before that, Aaron Neville, Over You. And then we started things off with, of course, you know, maybe my signature showpiece, the song I really love the best. But it was Memo from Turner from the performance, where Mick Jagger was in there. But Ry Cooder was doing a lot of the guitar work on that song, as was Keith Richards. So it was a Rolling Stones collaboration, but I love it, and I loved the movie. Okay, so that's enough said. 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Thanks for listening. I'm Studio, and it's time for more music. We'll see you soon.
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Miller disappeared, dear, after drawing out his cash. And Mac, he'd spend like a sailor.

thanks for tuning in and listening. And you'll hear things different all the time, different kinds of music. Tonight, I'm just trying to mix everything up as best I can. And so anyway, let's just go over what we've just heard. Last tune was from Vince Giardi Trio, Greensleeves. And, Vince did a lot of things with the Peanuts and Charles Schulz Syndicate. That's the best way to put it. But he's created some great music. I had the good fortune to see him play, I think, two times in San Francisco. There was a little club down there called Claude's, and great French food, but then they played jazz at night, and it was magical. After that, we could walk back to the hotel and just think about what we had just heard and how great it was. Before that, there was a tune from a group called Basement 5, and the name of it was Immigrant Dub. Just, one of those different kinds of music that I stumble across as I'm going through my music library and go, I haven't heard that one before. And it's like, where did I get it? I don't know. But I have it, and it was good. It fit in for me tonight, and I hope for you. Before that, we heard from Louis Armstrong and his All-Stars and Mac the Knife. What can I say? Just a classic piece of jazz. Before that, the Modern Mandolin Quartet, Trepak from, and you, some of you may have recognized, it was from Tchaikovsky's Nutcracker Suite. And, it's classical music is where it all began, folks. And you just got to go back and listen to it sometimes. Before that, what we started off with was Michael Hedges, A Prelude to Cello Suite, number one in G major. So I'm just trying to chill out and share different kinds of music with everyone tonight. Okay, you know what it's time for? More music.

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5: Well, I'm back, and you're listening to the Tire Biter Tune Show, and I'm Studio. You know, I've been having a good time listening to the tunes I've been spinning. Mainly, a lot of them have come from tail ends of other shows I've put together over the years. And I go, oh, I like that one. And then, boom, there it goes. And it's always good to relive some of the things that could have been. So, thanks for being here, all of you who are listening. We have been listening to some tunes. The last thing we heard was Lucinda Williams, Rhodes. Before that, we heard from Howard Tate, 8 Days on the Road. Before that, we heard Night Trains from a band called, a tune called Loaded from a band called Night Trains. And before that, Keith Richards, You Win Again. And it was from an album he did that was doing a lot of Hank Williams tunes. And, it's cool when you have one of the members of the, in my opinion, one of the greatest rock and roll bands of the universe, the Rolling Stones, go out on his own and do his own little thing. It's great. And it just lets you know how diverse this group is and how good these musicians are. Before that, there was Lenny Kravitz and sort of an acoustic version of You Can Go Your Own Way, or Were You Going My Way. And we started things off with Stevie Wonder and Take Six, and that was a piece from an album that Quincy Jones put together a number of years ago. It was his version of A Soulful Christmas. So it was a take on Handel's Messiah, done from a very, very different perspective. And there's a ton of different artists on that. The first time I remember listening to that album, I just said, oh, man, I wonder what it was like to have a room full of egos that went wall to wall and, got him to put this beautiful, beautiful piece of music together. Well, I've heard that Quincy just came on when everyone was there and just said, put your egos in your back pocket and let's get this done. And who's going to say no to Quincy Jones? Not me, not you. All right, so we're winding things down. I've got about 25 minutes left to go. Most importantly, I hope you continue to like what we're doing here and are able to contribute money to the station. We thank all of you. And with that said, you know what it's time for, the last set and more music. I'll see you in a bit. Bye.

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1: 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And you can also listen on the KPOV app or online at the website. I'm your host, DJ Preet. Let me tell you about that last set before we get back to some more fresh music. Mild Life gave us Citations. That's from the Automatic Release 2020. Cavern of Antimatter gave us Melody and High Feedback Tones. That's a single from 2016. Hermanos Gutierrez, El Bueno y El Malo. Another single, that's from 2022. Will Van Horn presented his interpretation of Alberto Balsam. It's from Pedal Steel Guitar from 2018. And we start out today with a short little jazz ditty by Slowly Rolling Camera. The song was Nature's Radio off the Juniper release, another 2018 album. So I've got some more classic Folkdelica coming up in just a moment. We're going to get into some Scandinavian Psyrock. 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
2: 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We heard Goat from the 2012 release World Music. It's a double track called Detsam Aldrig Forandras / Diarabe, which is a cover off the traditional African tune. That second part, the Diarabe. And Gaupa gave us Feberswam. It's from their self-titled release from 2021. Next up, we have Gabor Szabo, Ebo Taylor, and some Tim Maya. Listen to some great guitar and voices from all across the globe here at KPOV.

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0: say ow. 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
4: Thank you so much for listening to Folkdelica and supporting KPOV. I'm your host, DJ Preet. Let me tell you about that last set. Les Eclairs gave us Endless Dave. It's a release from 2019. Tim Maya gave us Que Abelessa. That was a remastering from 2022. It's found in a lot of collections. I'm not sure when that was originally released. And Evo Taylor gave us Love and Death. That's from the Strut Africa release, 2013. And the last set started with Gabor Szabo, Galatia's Guitar. It's from Paradise Goulash. That one's from 2017. So we've got another hour of music for you here on Folkdelica today. Next up, we're going to hit South America. This next track is Lapola Kalu, mixed and produced by Mente Organica.

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We just heard The Holy Drug Couple, that was Concord from the Moonlust released from 2015. Still Corners gave us The Trip. It's from Strange Pleasures 2013. And we started out that last set with La Pola Kalu, Suerte de Barro. It's from El Espíritu de la Escalera. It's a 2020 release produced by Mente Organica. So next up, we've got some Sick 24, Bombay Dub Orchestra, and Sumac Dub here on KPOV. Thanks for listening to Folkdelica.

Thanks for listening to KPOV. I'm your host, DJ Preet. This has been a great pleasure presenting this Folkdelica session. Real quick rundown of that last set. Sumac Dub gave a Sis outro. It's from the 2015 release, Le Jardin de Lucy. Bombay Dub Orchestra gave us Strange Constellations. That's from 2008. Three Cities is the LP. And Sync 24 gave us Something Something. That's from 2012, Comfortable Void release. Here is Kaya Project featuring Irina Miklova on vocals.

Looks like we'll just have enough time to squeeze in one more track. This is Embrations by Fluting Grooves and Daniel Simmons. Before this was the Kaya Project song featuring Irina Miklova. It's been great hosting Folkdelica today on KPOV. We'll see you back next week. 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

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This is your host, Rich, broadcasting live from KPOV Studios, the Wednesday afternoon studios located just a few steps south of groovy downtown Bend, Oregon. It's a really nice day outside. Got 2 more hours of great music coming up for you here today on Channel Hopping. Let's give you a little preview of coming attractions coming up a little bit later. I have some live music from a rather famous rock concert that was held quite a few years ago. I have a group of songs that are melded together with a theme of women's names in the song titles. And I'll be looking at half a dozen birthdays, recording artists who have birthdays in August and are still with us, thankfully. Began the show with Bang a Gong by T-Rex. First came out in early 1972. I give that a spin because it's a cool song and I haven't played it in quite a long time. First set here, I was thinking about just getting in the water and loafing around on a sailboat. Let's do that for half a dozen songs here, and we'll begin with Jimmy Buffett.

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1: That's right, and what a great idea. Let your friends know about KPOV. I'm still amazed here. I've been around Central Oregon for about a dozen years, and even still, I meet people who've been here longer than me and aren't aware of KPOV. So spread the word. They're going to really enjoy tuning in here, just like you do. Tune in to Channel Hopping with your host, Rich. In our first set, we got into the water musically. Last song there, Cool Change by the Little River Band from, when was that? Around December of 1979. Before that, Into the Mystic by Van Morrison from around 1970. It's one of those special songs that really sounds great in headphones. Prior to that, Southern Cross by Crosby, Stills, and Nash from the mid-70s. And Son of a Sailor by Jimmy Buffett. I really don't attach any particular year to any of his songs. They seem to be pretty much timeless. And going way back to the top of the show, we heard Bang a Gong by T-Rex. And if you were tuned in a little bit before 2 o'clock, you heard a couple minutes of a kind of cool instrumental. That was called Search for Peace by the Ishmael Ensemble from a collection I found called Blue Note Reimagined. Got a big announcement to make here at KPOV. I think I'll let Kay Spotter handle it. Check this out.
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1: That's right. Thank you all for taking the time to vote this year. This year I found the online ballot a little odd to use and was never sure if my votes went through until I got an email back from the source saying thanks for voting. So thanks to all of you for voting, 100-plus volunteers here and several underpaid people we have here as well. We all thank you so much. Really thought we'd come through again this year, and we did. We'll shoot for 5 next year. I guess we should have a little thank you set of music. Why not start with Sam and Dave?

You know, baby, in case I haven't told you, I'd like to take the time out now to thank you for all of the things that you've done for me. And I'd like to thank you for making

Thank you, baby. Oh, thank you, little angel, for everything you've done for me. Because without you, baby, these things just couldn't be. Oh, I just love you, boy. So, thank you, baby.

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Let's do that one more time, okay? And making baby all of my life so complete. Come here, let me put a special bug in.

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We'll take a gander at our back trail to revisit some of the hidden arroyos and rugged mountain trails that we've traversed since 2005. 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
1: 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This is your host, Rich. Let's go over the last set of music. Music that pertained to the award we got from the Source Weekly. Found out about it just before the show for the fourth year in a row. KPOV has been voted the best radio station in Central Oregon. And thanks to everyone for filling out the ballot and selecting us. It's much appreciated here at the station. Finished up with one. I got the number four in there since it's 4 years we've won the award now. Let the Four Winds Blow by Jerry J from the late 60s. And three thank you songs before that. Thank you for letting me be myself again. Sly Stone is featuring Johnny Winter on guitar. Sly was back in the studio in 2011 and put together an album called I'm Back, Family and Friends. Before that, song I'm sure you haven't heard before, Thank You for All You've Done by Andre Williams from a collection called Motown Unreleased, 1962, which came out about 10 years ago. And then we began that little set with I Thank You by Sam and Dave from 1968. Another important announcement here. Let's get to this right away.
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2: 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And thanks again to everyone who took the time to vote. Last set of music, mixture of songs with women's names in the titles. Last one we heard, Juanita by the Flying Burrito Brothers from their 1969 album, The Gilded Palace of Sin. Prior to that, Lovely Rita by the Beatles. Of course, from the Sgt. Pepper's Lonely Hearts Club Band album, Summer of 67. Maggie May by Rod Stewart, came out in August of 1971. Also, Maggie May, as done by the Beatles. Little 40-second little fun song there from the Let It Be album, 1970. Began the set with Amy by the Pure Perry League. Oh, and that came out... Well, I've forgotten. That sounds like a 1970 song. Got a couple more to spin. Let's get going here with a deep cut by the Rolling Stones from their 1967 album, Between the Buttons. Here's Miss Amanda Jones.

midnight. She made me feel so good. 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

0: Karamia by Jay and the Americans from, oh, I think that was from 1965. Prior to that, Mary Mary by the Monkees from 67. Gloria by the Shadows of Night, garage rock at its finest from 1966. A song like that is best enjoyed with a huge wall of speakers and several vintage Marantz power amplifiers. Began the set with a deep cut from the Rolling Stones, Miss Amanda Jones, from their Between the Buttons album from 1967. Four more songs featuring women's names in the titles. Let's take a look at about another important community announcement here. Shepherd's House needs your help to keep our friends and neighbors fed and hydrated during the hottest summer days. They are in urgent need of bottled water, canned food, and more. Donations can be dropped off here in Bend at 1854 Northeast Division Street. Again in Bend, 1854 Northeast Division Street, also in Redmond at 1350 South Highway 97. Again in Redmond, 1350 South Highway 97. 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Again, shministries.org. Take a look at the upcoming set list, see what we're going to get into next. It was this week in 1969 at the Great Woodstock Music Festival. Got the three tracks recorded then. Begin with Blood, Sweat, and Tears.
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1: That's right, live music broadcasting right here from KPOV studios. 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And on the following Saturday afternoon, Tara Snow will be performing. 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Set a three-song set of music recorded at the Woodstock Music Festival, August of 1969. Finished up with Country Joe and the Fish singing Silver and Gold. Before that, The Nighttime is the Right Time by Creedence Clearwater Revival. And for about 50 years, they didn't release their recordings at Woodstock. I think they finally put it out on CD in 2019. And began that set with Blood, Sweat, and Tears, More and More. I was living near Chicago in August of 69. I'd heard about Woodstock and had friends that went. If it had been held in July, I probably would have attended. But in August, I was about 2 weeks from going away to the University of Arizona, so I couldn't afford to take time off work. There's too much going on at the time. What I do remember is all the cool advertising for Woodstock, and some of the advertising said an Aquarian Exposition.

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3: 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At 6 o'clock, some great bluegrass music. Juniper Roots is the show from 6 to 8 p.m. At 8 o'clock, Neon Madman's Radio. Scott Gary had a really tremendous mix of, I'll call it, eclectic music, I guess. 10 o'clock, Heard You Looking. And at 12 midnight, an encore broadcast of Guitar Showcase, Jim's show from the previous Friday morning. What did I just finish up with there? Hey, Aquarius Let the Sun Shine In by the Fifth Dimension from spring of 1969. Won the Grammy Award the next year for the best recording, and certainly the signature song of 1969. The time we have remaining here, we've got almost half an hour. Take a look at some birthdays in rock and roll. Some of the recording artists that have birthdays in August, and fortunately are still with us. Let's begin with Robert Cray. He was born on August 1st. 58, that makes him 68 years old. Here's from his 2020 album, That's What I Heard. There's one called You'll Want Me Back.

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1: That sounds to be a great event. 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And if you haven't seen The Source Weekly yet, the one that came out today, it's got the awards for Best Of, and KPOV was awarded once again for fourth consecutive year Best Radio Station in Central Oregon. We worked hard for that honor. We appreciate everyone who voted us in to first place once again. Three songs in this last set featuring music from artists who have birthdays in August and are still with us. Last song, With You There to Help Me, by Jethro Tull from their great 1970 album, Benefit. Ian Anderson, his birthday was on August 10th. He turned 79 years old. Ian was born in 1947. For that, we heard Unknown Caller by U2 from their great but much overlooked album, No Line on the Horizon, from 2009. Having a birthday on August 8th, and that's David Howell Evans. You may know him as The Edge in the band U2. Began the set with You Want Me Back by the Robert Cray Band. Robert was born on August 1st. He's 68 years old and fortunately still with us. And that's what I heard that album came out, if I didn't say so already, in the year 2020. Looks like we've got time for maybe just one more song here before we wrap things up. We're going to get to one by, let's take a look at the set list. I'm going to get one by the Grass Sioux here. Before I get into that, thanks for tuning in to Channel Hopping today. And most of all, thanks for supporting independent community radio, which is what we are here at KPOV, 88.9 on your FM dial. 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Again, thanks for tuning in. We'll finish up with Running Back to Saskatoon by the Grass Sioux from their album Live at the Paramount from 1973. You may not know his name, Jim Cale. He is a founding member of the Grass Sioux, and he plays bass on this song. Here we go with Running Back to Saskatoon.

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0: Good afternoon, Central Oregonians. This is Gage Powell here with Wednesday Night Live, the KPOV Kids Camp radio show. The hosts are...
1: I'm Theo.
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0: Hi, my name is Austin Artman, and today I'm going to be interviewing Gage Powell about the books that he writes. How did you get into writing books?
1: Well, I just started talking to veterans, and I realized that their stories are untold, and the least we could do as American citizens, veterans nearly give their lives for us, so the least we could do is just help share their stories, I guess.
0: Right. What is the name of your book?
1: All Our Heroes.
0: Okay. Tell me more about, the story of you writing this book.
1: Well, I got to sit down and talk with four different Vietnam War veterans from Army, Navy, Marines, Air Force. And it was just very interesting to hear their perspectives. I don't use any of their names during the book, but I try to work in their stories without exposing them, I guess.
0: Okay, that is very interesting. Why did you get into writing books?
1: Well, like I said in the beginning of the interview, I just wanted to share our soldiers' stories, I guess.
0: I really like sharing the soldiers' stories and I like to know about the soldiers. What was the hardest part about writing this book?
1: Well, just being able to sit down with these veterans. First off, their stories are amazing and what they did for our nation. But second off, it's more because of how lots of veterans have PTSD, it's hard to get them to talk about their stories openly. So I think the hardest part was getting to kind of connect with the soldiers.
0: Got it. So, can you buy your book at, a bookstore or get it to the library? Or?
1: No, I haven't been able to publish it yet. I'm still kind of working through things and trying to get everything kind of sorted through. But I hope by the end of this year, I will be able to have my book published.
0: Well, thank you, Gage Powell, for being on our show. And this is Brosive. Signing off.
2: Hey everyone, this is Sam, and I hope you're all going up to the coast this summer, because this song is called Going Up the Coast by Clay and Friends. I was going

0: L'hiver dun dun dun dun.
1: Hey, I'm Fish Lips, and today I'm going to talk about how to avoid heat exertion and heat stroke. 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Get used to the heat. 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
2: This is Spaghetti Cyclone, and today I'm interviewing Fish Lips. So I'm going to interview him about baseball. What do you like about baseball?
3: I just really like the sport, the feeling of my bat cracking off of the ball. Just a really fun sport, honestly.
2: All right, and so what's your favorite MLB team, and why do you like it?
3: This is a hard question. I can't decide between the Dodgers, the LA Dodgers, or the New York Yankees. I really like Mookie Betts, who's on the LA Dodgers, and the team's just awesome. And I also really like the Yankees, Aaron Judd. He's just a really good player.
2: Both good teams and players. All right, what is your favorite position and why?
3: I really like catcher because you get action every single play. You get the ball through the game. It's just really fun, honestly. You get the feeling of, I'm in this, we're in this as a team.
2: Mm-hmm. And would you want to play baseball when you grow up?
3: Yes, I would, actually.
2: What team would you want to be on?
3: Either the New York Yankees or the LA Dodgers, or they just both have really good coaching staff and all that, so that would be nice.
2: All right, that's all I wanted to interview you about. Thank you for being a guest on this show.
3: You're welcome.
4: Good afternoon, Bendites. This is Gage Powell here. I'm playing a little bit of rockabilly music here by the Stray Cats. First song will be Built for Speed.

0: Hi, I'm Gia, and I'm going to tell you all about vaping. Vaping can cause you to crave a smoke and suffer withdrawal symptoms if you ignore the craving. Can cause lung disease as well as cardiovascular heart disease. E-cigarettes contain nicotine, a drug that's highly addictive. Increase the likelihood of developing depression, anxiety, and substance use disorders. When damage is too extensive, it may be permanent. Thank you for listening.
1: Hi, my name is Sam, and I'm interviewing Hawks. What we're interviewing Hawks today is about the ecosystem and what she's done in the ecosystem. So what sort of stuff have you done to help the ecosystem?
2: Just like picking up trash and using reusable stuff.
1: That's really great. Do you have like reusable water bottles or like...
2: Yep, all my water bottles are reusable. I haven't used a plastic one.
1: That's amazing. What sort of things do you have in your house that helps the environment?
2: There's the soap that actually can go in the river and not hurt animals. So I have that. Most stuff we buy is going to be reusable. Like anything with the container, we're going to reuse it.
1: Yeah, it really helps the animals and like the water for the soap. Do you have like a reusable composting bin?
2: Yep.
1: Or anything like that?
2: I do. I have one of those mini ones, but I also have one like tall.
1: Nice. That's one of the really important things to use for reuse soil and all that sort of stuff. Do you do eco stuff in a club or at school or by yourself?
2: I do at my school. There's a club. We have the Eco Club.
1: What sort of stuff does the Eco Club do?
2: Well, we went to Salem in the capital to talk about bills. We've picked up trash. We made like an art piece out of trash.
1: Wow, that's impressive. What do you think Ben should do about pollution? And what should we help? What should we do to help?
2: Well, one thing is there's this really cool bill called the Right to Repair Act that helps us not throw away our phones, which is really good. Also, using less water because the animals need it too.
1: That's amazing. Do you think we should, if we see trash around town, do you think we should pick it up and throw it away?
2: Yeah, you should. But if it looks like you might be dangerous to a human, I would say get something so you don't have to touch it.
1: Yeah, that would be really important. You don't want to get sick from some trash. How did you start doing this eco stuff?
2: There's a club at my school.
1: Like, when did you start? Like, a couple years ago, this year?
2: Well, I've been doing stuff. Not that big of stuff. Like, a lot of, like Earth Day Parade stuff and also just reusable stuff. But when I really started was last year.
1: Thank you. That concludes our interview. Thank you for being here. It's been really interesting.
3: Hey guys, Spaghetti Cyclone is back with another song that I chose called Stereo Heart. Hope you enjoy it.

0: I'm Fish Lips, and today my special guest is Spaghetti Cyclone, and I'll be interviewing her about her books she's written. What inspired you to write books?
1: Well, I don't really know. I just used to think of random stories in my mind, and then I just thought I would write them down. And sometimes they're not real books. Sometimes they're just stories. But that inspired me to, you know, like, write books.
0: Wow, very interesting. What is your favorite book and why?
1: Well, I like the book Maze Runner. And it's just cool, full of adventure. And I just love adventure stories. And that's why I write my books, because they're kind of about adventure.
0: That sounds cool. I may want to read one. What is your favorite author and why?
1: I like a lot of different authors. I don't really think I can choose.
0: A lot of them out there. A lot. How long have you been writing your stories and adventure books and everything?
1: Well, I started one when I was in third grade, and it took me about a year to write that one on paper, and then I started typing it on my mom's computer, and now I'm writing another one on my school iPad, and I think that's when that one I'm going to publish eventually.
0: That sounds cool. Have you published any books before?
1: No, not yet, but I am going to.
0: And I'm Fish Lips, signing off.
2: Hi, my name is Sam, and I'm going to talk about the issue of smoking. Smoking is bad for your physical health and your mental health. Did you also know that tobacco smoke contains over 5,000 chemicals? Many of the chemicals cause cancer, lung damage, brain damage, and heart and skin damage. Your smoking can also be harmful to other people. Secondhand smoke causes the same diseases as people who smoke, but it is the most harmful for babies because their lungs are still developing. Thank you for listening, and if you smoke, think about trying to quit. Thank you so much.
3: This is Broseth here, and my first song is Feeling Like That by Sublime and Stick Figure featuring Bradley Noel Jr.

0: everyone. This is Bob.
1: Bob.
0: And
2: Billy's
0: Insurance.
2: And we're here to tell you about fake ads. They can be real dangerous.
1: Fake ads can scam you for your identity. They ask for all of your personal information.
0: So we will help you stay safe from scam calls and ads. And much, much more.
2: So call 248-434-5508. One more time, that is 248-434-5508. And give us your
1: cell phone number, your bank account, your insurance, and license plate number. 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
0: So call us soon. And one more time, that number is 248-434-5508. See you soon.
3: 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Enjoy!
4: I don't feel a single thing. Have the pills done too much?

0: Hi, my name is Gage Powell, and today I'll be talking to you guys about veterans' health and safety. 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And 17% of veterans between 2016 and 2020 ended up homeless. And since 9/11, those numbers have skyrocketed. 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
1: Hey, my name is Fishlips, and this is Tipsy by Shaboozy.

0: Good afternoon, Ben Dyes. Hi, my name is Gage Powell, and today I'll be interviewing Austin about his love of dirt biking. Hi, Austin, how are you doing?
1: I'm doing good today.
0: That's good, that's good, that's really good. How did you get into dirt biking, may I ask?
1: So when I was like 2 or 3, my dad would take me on the front of his dirt bike behind our house, and I loved it. And so he got me a JR50 when I was 5 years old, and it was a 2-stroke. And I loved that bike, and I had a little track that I would ride behind my house.
0: That's super cool. So do you race in like a league, or is this just a hobby?
1: So it's kind of just a hobby. I have done 2 races before. The first race was just me and another girl, and I actually got first place. It was up at my favorite track in Eddyville, Washington. Then my second race, I was also on my TC50, and I was in the 65 class, and there was like 50 kids on the 65, and so I ended up getting 12th that race, which is really good, and my ears were ringing for like a day after that race, because I actually blew. So the way the KTM designs their bikes is they screw on the muffler cap, so the muffler cap blew off, and my bike got super loud.
0: Jeez. Gosh, I ride dirt bikes myself, and from personal experience, I know how hard that is. So my next question would be, what's your favorite trail here in Oregon, and why do you like it so much?
1: So some of my favorite trails, I love to go up to East Fort Rock riding area. I think it's really fun there. And then I also like riding up, and this is not designated OHV area. It's illegal to ride here, but whatever, us dirt bike riders don't really care. I like to ride up at Lava Butte and like Vandenberg. It's off the dirt road. It's really fun up there. Those are two of my favorite spots, and I just think it's, like, really fun. And, yeah.
0: Yeah, that's really cool. Gosh, dirt bike riders, huh? Have you ever been injured, and what's the story behind that?
1: So, yes, I actually have been injured. And one time I was on my TC50, and there's a guy. So we pull over, and he says, there's 10 of my other buddies behind me. They're always back there. So go ahead. And there's bushes everywhere, so there's really no spot to stop. And I get in a head-on collision with this 16-year-old kid riding a Gas 250. And my bike's a lot smaller than his. I completely smashed my pinky finger, and it ripped, like, half of it off and took off my glove. I'm like, what's up with my finger? And I can't really ride back, and we get to this road, and this guy is like, what's going on? And my dad's like, my son just hurt his finger, and he's all mad. He's like, no problem, I can give him a ride back to where your truck is and all this stuff. So that was great. And then another time, I was at my dad's house, and he's my grandpa, and I was riding my TC50, and I was... And my dad built me this jump that I was hitting, and it bucked me off, and then I landed my front wheel and flipped over the front and separated my rib. It could have been a lot worse, because lucky for me, I had a chest protector on. So because I had the chest protector on, it was quite a bit better than it could have been.
0: Yeah, I can imagine. Gosh, I'm sure that was scary, yes?
1: Both of those times were super scary.
0: Got it. Did you ever end up going to the hospital, or is it just like a quick fix type of thing?
1: So the pinky finger, I actually ended up going to like an urgent care place, and they didn't really do anything. Then I went to the hospital, and they didn't really do anything. But then the hand surgeon really did kind of a bit. Whereas for the separated rib, my dad has done that like 25 times in his life. And so basically it just heals by itself, and you don't have to go to the hospital and get any surgery or anything.
0: Got it. And then my last question would be, what is your dream motorcycle? Mine personally is a 1955 red Indian street bike, but I can imagine being a dirt bike rider, you'd have a very different opinion on that one.
1: So I've ridden, I really like KTM, Husky and GasGas. I think they're great. The only thing I don't think about them is the suspension. Yamahas sound really good, so... I'm going to say, like, probably, like, a Yamaha YZ 250 two-stroke.
0: Got it, yeah. Well, I hope you end up with that someday. All right, thank you, Austin, for coming on to the show today, and don't forget to check out Austin interviewing me about my new book coming out. Thank you very much.
1: You have a good day.
2: Hey, everyone, it's Sam, and my next song that I'm playing is called Please, Please, Please by Sabrina Carpenter. Please enjoy.

0: I'm Gia, and today I'm interviewing Sam.
1: Hi, my name's Sam.
0: So the first question is, what got you into climbing?
1: So in COVID, I was being homeschooled, and my homeschool teacher was a climber, and she was she said, "Hey, do you want to come climb with me?" And I was like, "Yeah, sure." And so we went climbing, and I really fell in love with it.
0: That's awesome. Okay, the second question is, can you explain to me how rope climbing and bouldering works?
1: Yeah, so in rope climbing, like, the grades are much different than in bouldering. In rope climbing, it's like a 5-12, a 5-7, and the lower the, like, second number is, like a 5-7, that would be a pretty low grade, but like a 5-12 is a pretty high grade, and that means that it's harder. The 5 part, I don't quite know, but I'm pretty sure it's like a like way to say, like, this is like it goes straight up instead of like going like walking, which would be like a lower in the first number. So it would be like a 5-12 would be really, really hard. And then a 5-7 would be pretty easy. And like you're attached to a rope. So if you fall, then you just fall onto the rope. Like the rope catches you and you have a harness. And it's much, much higher than bouldering. Like it's a much higher wall. Then bouldering is maybe half the size. The wall is half the size. And the grading is much different too. There's no first number, so it's like a V, like V5, V1. And in the same way, like a V1 is much easier than a V5. Like in the gym that I go to, the highest grade is a V11, which is like crazy hard.
0: Wow. Well, it's a good thing that you're on a harness.
1: Yeah.
0: All right. The third question is, are you on a climbing team or do you just climb by yourself?
1: Sometimes I climb by myself, but most of the time I'm with my team, the Senders, Ben Rock Gym Senders. And I think it's like, yeah, it's really fun, like, being with everyone. And also, it's like, if, like, you want to climb alone, you can also just go to the gym and climb alone, maybe listen to some music. But, yeah, I do both.
0: That's awesome. Where do you climb?
1: I climb, like, what do you mean? Like, inside or outside or, like, both? Like,
0: yeah.
1: Yeah. So I climb inside and outside. Sometimes I climb, there's a place called Widgee Boulders, and I go there a lot with my team. I go to Smith Rock. I go inside at BRG, Bend Rock Gym. And so, yeah, I do both.
0: Nice. Do you ever get scared when you're climbing?
1: Oh, absolutely. Like, I much rather prefer bouldering, actually, even though it's actually less safe because, like, in top rope, like, you're connected to a harness, but it's higher, and so I get pretty scared when I top rope because it's way, way, way higher. But, yes, I do get very scared.
0: I would also get scared if I were you.
1: Yeah.
0: Well, folks, that concludes our interview. Thank you for coming.
1: Of course.
0: Bye.
2: Good afternoon, folks. Welcome to beautiful Yankee Stadium. I'm Paul O'Neill here with David Cohn. It's the Red Sox versus the New York Yankees.
3: It's the bottom of the third, and Aaron Judge is up. Looks like he's swinging for the fences on this one, folks.
2: Oh, I'm sorry, Mr. Cohn. He was just struck out. But look at that. He's arguing with the umpire, and good gosh, the Red Sox catcher just came up and slugged him in the face.
3: Looks like Yankees and Red Sox players are out of the dugout and on their feet.
2: It's a full-on brawl, folks. DJ Lamont is up against Marty Barrett.
3: Bill Bucker is up against John Soto.
2: It's a bad one, folks, and looks like the fans are storming the field.
3: Oh, this is going crazy.
2: Aaron Judge and Jim Rice are at each other's throats with bats full on. Looks like Aaron Judge just took out Jim Rice and is going for Don Baylor.
3: Rich Gedgeman is attacking Aaron Judge now.
2: and Aaron Judge is down. But what's this? DJ Lemieux has beaten Mari Barrett and is going at Rich. Looks like they're at each other, and they hit each other. They're both down. Both the Red Sox and the Yankees coaches are trying to get off the field, but are now being trampled by fans.
3: These fans have stormed the entire field. All we can see now is fans and players and bats.
2: The Yankees and the Red Sox have both fled to their dugouts. They're defending with bats and helmets.
3: Oh, this is a crazy one, folks. Crazy.
2: Security just entered the field. Looks like four security guards are already down because they've been trampled by so many fans.
3: I don't think security can do anything about this, folks. One thing they can't do is this.
2: The police officer just arrived on the scene, but believe me, they're not going in there without a full SWAT team. And looks like the SWAT team have just arrived, with guns blazing. Everybody on the field is down, awaiting further instruction. Gosh, that was a crazy one, folks.
3: Oh, it looks like there's a fire in left field.
2: I don't know how that started.
3: Fans.
2: Thank you for listening, folks. I apologize for the brutality.
4: Hi, this is Hawks, and I'm interviewing Gia.
0: Hi, I'm Gia.
4: Okay, what got you into acting?
0: Well, when I was younger, I would always watch TV shows all the time. And one day, I was like, oh my god, it would be so cool to be on a TV show someday. So I asked my mom if I could, like, be in a TV show, and she was like, well, obviously we can't move to Los Angeles or New York, but if you want, you can do an acting production. So I started doing acting productions and got really into acting.
4: Oh, huh. What plays have you been in?
0: I've been in Little Shop of Horrors, Footloose, and Ghostbusters.
4: Ooh, I've never heard about a Ghostbusters play. Interesting. What roles have you gotten?
0: I've gotten Mrs. Luce, Chang, Principal Clark, and I was also an ensemble. And in Ghostbusters, I was the librarian.
4: Where have you performed?
0: I've performed at the Tower Theater mm-hmm. and Open Spaces.
4: Okay, what was your favorite role?
0: Probably Mrs. Luce, because I had a singing solo in it, and it was really fun to do.
4: Bonus question. What was your favorite show that got you into the acting?
0: Probably Fuller House.
4: Okay. Well, thank you for tuning in. Thanks, Gia, for coming. Bye.
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0: have some fun.
1: It's camping season, so last week I gave you a U.S. national park puzzle. Start with a national park, move the last letter to the beginning, and then change one of the middle letters to a B, and you have an action and a noun that can perform that action. There were no correct answers last week, so I'm going to give you an additional hint and another week. You are looking for a one-word park, and after making the changes, the B will be at the start of the second word. So again, send me a one-word U.S. national park, move the last letter to the beginning, and then change one of the middle letters to a B. You now have two words, an action, and a noun starting with B that can perform that action. When you have an answer, send your name, your answer, and the station on which you hear the puzzle to puzzle@kpov.org. I'll select one winner from among any answers received by this Saturday.

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And the other reason why you want to take us with us, we've been voted best radio station in Central Oregon for the fourth year in a row. So if I had an applause sound effect, I would be playing that right now. But congratulations to KPOV, to our community, to our listeners. You voted us in again for the fourth year in a row, and we thank you for that because we know you have a lot of choices. And if you chose KPOV, chose Open Air, any of our other syndicated, locally produced shows, thank you for that because it does mean a lot to us. All of our